0: in 60 days to obtain congressional approval for military action. The Iran war has now exceeded that threshold, though the White House claims that given the ongoing ceasefire, congressional action is moot. Increasingly, Republicans disagree. Three, Thomas Massie, Tom Barrett, and Brian Fitzpatrick, joined virtually all Democrats in this vote to end the conflict. In a similarly unsuccessful vote Wednesday in the Senate, three Republicans voted with most Democrats. The war remains unpopular with the American public as it continues to drive up the cost of living. Eric McDaniel, NPR News, The Capitol.
1: Louisiana is a step closer to joining other southern states in redistricting that could help Republicans in the midterm elections. Along party lines, the state Senate passed a voting map with one less Democratic-leaning congressional district. Brooke Thornton of member station WRKF has more.
2: The vote comes after the Supreme Court decision last month that weakened the Voting Rights Act. State Senator Jay Morris backed the plan.
3: The maps will perform well for Republicans. I admit that. I concede that.
2: Democratic State Senator Royce Duplessis says the redistricting was rushed at the behest of President Trump.
4: We're going to ram this map down just because one man said, I want this. This is what I want. This is what's best for me. Not what's best for Louisiana. This is what's best for me.
2: The bill now heads to the State House. Louisiana is holding primary elections this weekend, but votes in the affected congressional districts won't be counted. For NPR News, I'm Brooke Thorington in Baton Rouge.
1: You're listening to NPR News from Washington. Researchers have discovered a new dinosaur species in Thailand. It's the largest dinosaur ever found in Southeast Asia. NPR's James Dubek has more on this very big find.
5: The dinosaur would have been about 90 feet long and weighed about 30 tons. It was a sauropod, a type of dinosaur that eats plants and has a long neck and tail. The researchers called it Naga Titan, named after a mythical serpent creature that's worshipped in Southeast Asia. Naga Titan lived between 100 to 120 million years ago. It gives clues about how dinosaurs got even bigger later on. Here's researcher Titiwut Setapaniksakul.
6: Naga Titan essentially represents that kind of on-ramp towards that kind of supersizing.
5: It is the 14th named dinosaur discovered in Thailand, and experts are excited about the expanding fossil record from the region. James Dubek, NPR News.
1: Honda says it amassed a full-year loss for the first time ever, losing $2.7 billion in the last fiscal year because of a costly electric vehicle strategy. The Japanese automaker abandoned many of its plans for EV models, including those in the works in a joint venture with Sony. Economists say the company may have been too ambitious, acting when many markets weren't ready. But the automaker's bottom line got a lift from its motorcycle business, and it is forecasting a return to profit for the current fiscal year. I'm Janine Herbst, and you're listening to NPR News from Washington.
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10: Welcome to Louisiana Considered. I'm Bob Pavlovich. Just ahead, Bayou Boogaloo returns for its 20th year this weekend, but with changes. We'll find out why. The NOPD says at least four cyclists and over two dozen pedestrians were killed in motor vehicle crashes in the city last year. How the city's adoption of a safe streets plan hopes to reduce that number. But first, it's Thursday, and time for a look at our busy week in politics. Joining us is the editorial director and columnist for the Times-Picayune, The Advocate, Stephanie Grace. Great to have you, Steph.
11: Thank you for having me.
10: The headlines are coming fast and furious out of Baton Rouge concerning voting and elections, but we've got to start with this stunning threat from the Attorney General, Liz Merle, to remove basically most of New Orleans' elected leadership.
11: Yeah, this all grew out of a fight over whether an election in New Orleans stands or whether the state can basically nullify it by eliminating the office before the person elected can get sworn in. The person at the center of it all is Calvin Duncan. He is the former jailhouse lawyer who was exonerated after spending many years locked up in Angola. Last year, he ran for clerk of criminal district court in New Orleans against the incumbent, Darren Lombard. One of the people who attacked him in that during that campaign was Liz Merle. She and Lombard both claimed that Duncan wasn't technically exonerated. That's an interpretation that many lawyers disagree with. And I think there was a real backlash, and Duncan was elected with 68% of the vote, and he was supposed to be sworn in on May 4th.
12: And that's when the legislature got involved.
11: That is. The Republican supermajority, along with Governor Jeff Landry, who is, of course, a very close ally of Liz Merle, they pushed through a really controversial bill to eliminate the office before Duncan could take it and to give the duties to the clerk of civil district court. The argument behind that was that only New Orleans and the whole state has two clerks, not one, and that, of course, is true. But the sponsors didn't show that they had a plan for what would be a complicated transition. So it certainly seemed to a lot of people like this was a move aimed at Duncan specifically, not at reducing duplication in any sort of orderly manner.
12: So Duncan is suing, but the controversy has only grown from there.
11: It has. So the clerk of civil district court, Chelsea Napoleon, who was also elected the same time, she inherited Duncan's duties under the new law. But Mayor Helena Moreno, the DA Jason Williams, and the majority of the city council say this new law in effect creates a new office that voters did not elect someone to fill. So the council appointed an interim clerk and called for a new election for this new consolidated office. Napoleon said, nope, she's the clerk under this new law, and she sued. And then Merle swooped in from Baton Rouge with this letter saying that if the city council doesn't reverse itself, she'll try to remove all of these Democratic elected officials and also the newly appointed interim clerk, who's a retired judge, very well-respected man named Calvin Johnson, for supposedly usurping Napoleon's office. She even floated the idea of prison time.
12: And how did city officials take that?
11: Defiantly, as you might expect. Moreno recorded a video saying she would not back down and suggested that it's Merle who's violating a law, a different law, against threatening public officials to get a desired outcome. And Jason Williams, the DA, he'd actually forged a working relationship with Merle despite some very deep philosophical differences. But he said this letter was, quote, deeply disappointing, profoundly troubling, and legally incorrect.
12: So the clerk's office does important work, handle legal filings. The criminal clerk's office oversees elections. We're in the middle of a complicated one right now. So who's in charge?
11: I don't think that's entirely clear, and certainly that is concerning. This is all happening against the backdrop of the Supreme Court decision on voting rights that led the governor to call off congressional elections that were already underway. And also the legislature's kind of rushed middle-of-the-night redistricting to get rid of one of Louisiana's two majority black congressional districts ahead of the midterm elections. Kind of altogether, it really is feeling to, I think, a lot of people like this is a multi-front attack on black and democratic voting power and rights from Republicans in Baton Rouge. I think that's why you're seeing long lines at places where they're gathering signatures on a recall petition against Landry and now a new one against Merle since that letter. The bar for a recall in Louisiana is really high, but there's a lot of anger.
12: Stephanie Grace, the Times-Picayune, the Advocate's editorial director and columnist. Thanks again.
11: Thank you.
12: From WWNO in New Orleans and WRKF in Baton Rouge, you're listening to Louisiana Considered. I'm Bob Pavlovich. According to NOPD traffic reports, at least four bicyclists and over two dozen pedestrians were killed in motor vehicle crashes in New Orleans last year. Now, this doesn't include those injured in such accidents. Just over a month ago, the City Council adopted the Safe Street for All Safety Action Plan with the goal of eliminating all traffic deaths and serious injuries by 2041.
10: Joining us to talk about the plan and the city's adoption of it is the executive director of Bike Easy, Aline Lespina. Thanks for being here.
13: Thank you for having me, Bob. Great to be here.
10: Where do we stand in Metro New Orleans, Aline, when it comes to pedestrians and cyclists? Have fatality rates dropped? Are we improving?
13: Unfortunately not. Even though it's right now May, we don't have as many fatalities so far this year. But the fact that we're still having fatalities happening on our streets is not a good sign. There's so much room for improvement. And you mentioned the safety action plan. That's a good start. It really shows that the city wants to move towards the right direction.
10: What are the pressing issues and needs for pedestrians and cyclists? What's actually going to make the streets safer?
13: If we all realize that we are sharing the road with other users, whether you're riding your bicycle, whether you're walking, whether you're on a wheelchair, whether you're driving a car or even an operator in transit, like we all need to remember that there's other people on the road, regardless of the time of day, regardless of the weather conditions. One thing I remind my friends or friends that be like, oh, you know, I never bike in the rain. I'm like, well, sometimes you don't have any other choice but to ride in the rain. There's a lot of people in the city who don't have access to vehicles. And if they don't have reliable access to transit, they'll use bicycles. Remember, you're sharing the road with other people.
10: Aline, what's happening with Safer St. Claude? Does it being a state highway make it harder to get things done?
13: It's definitely harder. There's a lot of finger pointing when it comes to state roads in our city. You also have Chapman Tour, Broad Street, Claiborne Underpass as well. So the tricky thing here is getting all the agencies to sit down in the same room. Safer St. Claude is a good example of a campaign we've been working on for many years where we brought LADOTD, so Louisiana Department of Transportation and Development. We brought NOPD, so NOPD is involved with enforcement. Department of Public Works helps with the design and planning. We've also brought the health department when it comes to behavior changes. Councilmember King has been from that district has been on these conversations as well and trying to get the state reps involved because the more voices you have kind of saying the same thing, like we need to make this area safer, it's easier for us to put pressure for things to actually happen. So I think we've made a little bit of headway. I know they replaced the flex post in front of Robert recently, and they actually staggered them closer together to prevent people from blocking the bike lane there, which, you know, if you're riding your bicycle from Elysian Fields to turn on St. Claude, that was always so tricky. The RTA is also going to be moving that legacy bus stop. But I think there's still a lot of things that the public needs to do in terms of shifting their behavior, like parking on the neutral ground. Doesn't matter how many times you ticket people, people still continue to park in the neutral ground because it just feels like that's the okay thing to do when it's not. It's not good for the neutral ground. It's not good for visibility. There has to be a shift on behavior as well when we're navigating the road. Same way to accommodate the big trucks, especially if the port does get developed on San Bernard, which is what's going to happen.
10: We're speaking with Aline Lespina, the executive director of Bike Easy, about the city's adoption of Safe Street for All. Aline, will making the streets safer for pedestrians also improve things for cyclists? I know they've put up pedestrian signals in a few spots.
13: Yeah. So basically, it's all about being predictable in the road. So if you look at some of the pedestrian lights in downtown, it changes for pedestrian crossings quicker than the actual light for the car. So then the car will actually see the pedestrian before they get there. So the idea is everybody knows where everybody goes on the road. So you have a protected bike lane on Elysian Fields or even in MLK Junior Boulevard. What will happen is that when you put a bike lane, a person that's crossing the road walking is going to be less exposed to traffic than if there's no bike lane whatsoever. Mm-hmm. So it's safer for everyone. And I always like to point out how many people on wheelchairs use bike lanes to get around. So it's a matter of accessibility for everyone.
10: There seems to be so much bad blood between cyclists and drivers. Do cyclists have to follow traffic laws and courtesies?
13: Yes. The way we teach with Bike Easy is, you know, you have the same rights and you also have the same responsibilities. Stopping at stoplights, stopping at stop signs, riding with the flow of traffic. So yeah, we are adamant because we are aware that there is people who still ride against traffic because they think it's safer. However, if you were to have a head-on collision with a vehicle, it doubles the impact. And we do a lot of classes for people who consider themselves drivers. Mm-hmm. So we have done it with Uber, with Lyft, with City Sightseeing. We did a whole series of following the bus and taking pictures from the bus and from outside the bus to just see where they go on the routes to teach their operators. We've also done it with school buses. And also a big project was with the RTA. So now all of their operators get paid to watch our video. It's also available on our YouTube channel. But the whole idea is to teach people how to safely navigate around people walking and biking. And with buses in particular, the buses and the bikes share a lot of the right side of the lane. At the end of the day, you're the most vulnerable road user, even if you're just walking from the entrance to your house to your driveway. Mm-hmm. And I've definitely seen in classes when we say that, something clicks. And it is our wish that once they get back on the bus or on the vehicle they're driving, that they're going to perceive things a little bit differently. And the safety action plan that was proposed, now it's being used to apply for actual implementation money for a lot of the improvements that are suggested in the plan. Mm-hmm. And part of that is education. So our goal with the safety action plan is that we'll be able to get every city employee who has access to a city fleet to go through our people friendly driving class to like lead from the top in example of things that you can do.
12: Well, Elaine, what are some of the behaviors we see from drivers that could be hazardous or even dangerous to bikers?
13: Not turning around when you open the door. So a lot of car dooring, especially when you're getting off your car. Or like if you're not looking to your blind spot, that's another way where somebody can kind of sneak in. One big misconception with vehicles is if you're going straight as a person on a bike next to a car and the car's turning right, there's this perception that if the car is there, even though if the bike got there first, that the car has the right of way because it's a car to turn right. But it's not. It's like the same as a vehicle. If I got there first and I'm going straight, people on bikes need to make sure they're signaling. People and vehicles, please use your blinkers. This is not, you know, this is not just something else you have to do when you're driving. Like, it is very useful to me, especially when I get to a four-way stop and I think it's my turn to go. And then this car is just suddenly turning mm-hmm. and blocked. So I think it's like, make sure to be predictable and like eye contact. Pay attention.
12: Well, the turn signal is a pet peeve for drivers as well, not just cyclists. What programs does Bike Easy have coming up that can help?
13: May 20th at the Rosa Keller Library, we have Biking After Dark. So that's targeting people who ride bicycles at night. We're going to teach you best practices. And after the end of the class, we're going to give you a reflective kind of vest harness and some bike lights. So you're prepared to be out in the world at night. And then we're keeping an eye on your bike so you don't have to worry about it getting stolen, which sometimes it's an issue when people are trying to get somewhere. They're like the biggest barriers. Like, I don't feel like I have a secure place to leave my bike. But definitely check our website, bikeeasy.org, for the most up-to-date information of upcoming events.
12: Elaine Laspino, the executive director of Bike Easy. Thanks for your time.
13: Thank you, Bob.
12: From WRKF in Baton Rouge and WWNO in New Orleans, this is Louisiana Considered. I'm Bob Pavlovich. It's the 20th anniversary of the annual May Festival, Bayou Boogaloo in New Orleans, but the semi-aquatic music festival comes with cuts and new locations this year. Here to tell us more about this year's event and why they're scaling back is festival founder Jared Zeller. Thanks for being here.
14: Thank you, Bob. Appreciate you having me.
12: So, Jared, why are you scaling back the event this year? What's behind that?
14: Well, long story short is risk. Mm-hmm. It's a very expensive endeavor to do any outdoor event, and you can do everything right, and Mother Nature has other plans. Mm-hmm. But in previous years, we have struggled with some weather, rising costs, permitting troubles. It's been a challenge. So we wanted to, at our 20th anniversary, we wanted to take a pause and just reevaluate where we are as an organization. What capacity do we have going forward, and kind of reshifting our focus from being an event or festival centered organization to really try to focus on some Bayou St. John improvements.
12: What makes this year's event different? Tell us about the new locations.
14: Well, the most important thing is somehow we made it to 20 years. So this is a post-Katrina endeavor. to try to lift spirits, right, from mm-hmm. a neighborhood that was decimated. Over the years, we've grown and become more focused on trying to improve and advocate Bayou St. John. So with that, we are continuing to keep Bayou St. John at the forefront, and therefore we partnered with Louisiana Landmark Society and the historic P2 House. Mm-hmm. So they are hosting what we call our VIP or Canopy Club area, which is a small footprint located on Bayou St. John, specifically 1440 Moss Street. Mm-hmm. We'll host some music there. It's an all-inclusive deal, so it includes food and beverage. And that's really our primary fundraiser for this year, that location. So we expect that there'll be canoes, kayaks, and probably some rafts that mm-hmm. One would expect at the Bayou Boogaloo event. The other venue is the Broadside, which is located at 600 North Broad Street. Those events are taking place Friday, Saturday, and Sunday, mainly in the afternoon. We'll host an art market there, which is typically part of our programming. We're going to have some tents and some other music programming to entertain folks as they visit the vendors. And then inside the venue, which is a large outdoor, indoor, beautiful, beautiful venue that our friend built in Mid-City. It's the heart of Mid-City, really, on mm-hmm. Broad Street. And we have an outdoor stage. We have an indoor stage. We had two willing and anxious hosts and partners. Both Stacy and Brian were advocating that we use their venues and to keep our 20th anniversary alive, with the goal of hopefully one day getting back on Bayou St. John.
12: There have been reports that in the past residents have complained about noise of the event. Does that have anything to do with the relocation?
14: Not necessarily. I mean, look, I think there's always going to be some complaints with any large-scale event. The big three are noise, litter, and parking. Mm-hmm. And every special event deals with those things. We're no different. We have really tried hard to make it more convenient by grabbing parking lots and things like that. Look, everybody's a publisher these days and can get on social media. It seems like the more, the complainers get a lot of attention typically, but we went through a process with Councilmember Geruso's office and his staff last year. And we had meetings with neighborhood groups. At the end of the day, post 2025 event, which, just a reminder, we were permitted last year. Mm-hmm. And, at the end of the day, we've had some follow up meetings, and a couple of the neighborhood leaders, surveyed, the residents here that live near the bayou, and they were in favor of us staying on Bayou St. John with the reduced footprint that we utilized in 2025. Mm-hmm. So that's not necessarily why. It's an economic decision. We've been, losing some money the last couple of years, and that's not what an organization should be doing, right? So we have to rethink what we're doing as an organization. Like I said, we're not going to be just a special event. We have some far-reaching goals for Bayou St. John, and, we're rethinking what we do. And we're in the process of trying to push out our visioning study that we conducted a couple of years ago, and really sharing that information with residents and the community at large to show them what's possible for the next 100 years on Bayou St. John. The asset hasn't been touched since the works era, major improvements that are crumbling. So those are the things that we're highlighting and trying to get investment from private and public funding to improve the situation along the bulkhead.
12: We're speaking with Jared Zeller, founder of Bayou Boogaloo, about what's on deck for this year's festival and how it might look different from previous years. Jared, walk us through the event. Who are the musical acts? What are you setting up for patrons?
14: Friday night is shaping up at the Broadside to look like a yacht rock tribute night. Mm-hmm. There's a local band called Where Yacht. We have a local band called Holly Rock that's opening up for them. And then Two Tone Marigold. So that's our Friday night programming at the Broadside. Saturday and Sunday at the P2 House, I'm billing as singer-songwriters mostly. So we have Sean Williams from the country genre, really. Kristen Diable, a local singer-songwriter. Johnny Vidakovich Trio
15: world-renowned jazz drummer who's from Mid-City. Brian Haas and James Singleton, all Bayou St. John guys will be performing on Saturday. We have Dusky Waters, a Black Americana artist that's making a name for herself. She also hosts a Black Americana festival at the Broadside. And on Sunday, we have the Desert Nudes, which is a very popular singer-songwriter. They cover a lot of country groups. Andre Bourne is a classically trained pianist and drummer for the popular band called Johnny Sketch and the Dirty Notes. We have more programming at the Broadside on Saturday and Sunday. So from 11:30 a.m. to 3:30, that's the P2 House programming. Uh-huh. And then we move over to the Broadside on Saturday and Sunday evening at 3:30. Mm-hmm. And we're going to have 16-year-old pianist phenom River Eckert.
16: Yeah.
15: We have Al Little Fats Jackson, who is a Fats Domino cover band who looks like Fats Domino, sounds like Fats Domino. So Sunday is being billed as my classic New Orleans R&B night.
16: Sounds like quite a lineup.
15: There's a lot going on.
16: Yeah. Jared, do you think the way it's arranged now, Bayou Boogaloo, that's the right size for it?
15: You know, it's hard to know. I can tell you that I have reached out to the Deutsches Haus. It's a bigger venue on Bayou St. John that hosts, you know, Oktoberfest every year. And I think that that venue would be a good home for us in the future. I think there's going to be steps, and I think this is just one step.
16: What would you say to someone who's on the fence about going?
15: I would say that the spirit of the people is still there. Look, it was a very tough decision for us not to be in our location that I believe we created as a venue, quite frankly, for the city of New Orleans. Nobody was using that space to that scale. I know why now. It's a difficult space, but it's a unique location on a state historic waterway that is underfunded, underutilized, underappreciated by the city and state, quite frankly. We highlighted what that space could look like, how you could activate that space. That waterway is one of the reasons why New Orleans is here.
16: Yeah.
15: And you realize it was a trading route. I don't think enough people know that or appreciate that. And I don't think that as a city and state that we've invested enough in that asset as a tourist destination. And certainly our goal is to make it more accessible for the next 100 years.
16: Jared Zeller, founder of Bayou Boogaloo. Thanks for talking with us.
15: Thank you, Bob. I appreciate it.
16: And that's Louisiana Considered for today. Thanks to our guests, Stephanie Grace, editorial director and columnist for the Times-Picayune, The Advocate, Aline Laspina, executive director of Bike Easy, and Jared Zeller, founder of Bayou Boogaloo Festival. Our managing producer is Alana Schreiber. 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I'm Bob Pavlovich. 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
18: Summer's around the corner. Heat waves are going to be freaking us out. It's as good a time as any to check in on climate change here at Today Explained from Vox. So let's start with the EPA. The Environmental Protection Agency was signed into existence by a Republican, Richard Nixon, can you believe? This was way back in 1970 when it was okay for the right to care about the planet. After a massive oil spill off the California coast, there was a ton of movement around environmental stewardship in this country. We had our first Earth Day, the Clean Air Act passed with only one person in all of Congress voting no, and that same Congress, along with Tricky Dick, created the EPA. 56 years later, In this Anthropocene era of ours, another Republican administration is doing everything in its power to destroy the EPA, all while we civilians contend with the effects of human-caused climate change. That story is coming up on the show today.
2: BBC News with Govinda Gill. The head of the CIA has visited Cuba as the island struggles with a severe energy crisis made worse by a US fuel blockade. John Ratcliffe reportedly said Washington was prepared to engage on economic and security issues, but only if Cuba made fundamental changes. As Donald Trump heads into the final day of his visit to China, the US president says Beijing has agreed to buy Boeing aircraft and to help reopen the Strait of Hormuz. China hasn't commented on these points. The US Supreme Court has temporarily preserved mail order access to America's most widely

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4: This is Jim Inkster, and coming today on Talk Louisiana, we start with Mark Ballard in the Beltway, the man who covers politics near and far, logged many years at the state capitol where the legislature has swung into action and is redrawing congressional maps, and we'll talk with him about that. And the election this Saturday, now 2 days away from a statewide election for the United States Senate, also five amendments on the ballot. And Barry Irwin, a former journalist and longtime head of cable, now the chief policy officer for Leaders for a Better Louisiana, will comment on the amendments. And we'll discuss turnout, not expected to be strong. And this, of course, has implications in Bill Cassidy's attempt to win a third term. He's in the battle of his life against John Fleming and Julia Letlow. Now the news on Talk Louisiana.
5: Live from NPR News in Washington, I'm Janine Herbst. The CIA director has wrapped up a visit to Havana where he talked about intelligence cooperation. NPR's Ada Peralta reports this comes at a time when tensions between the U.S. and Cuba are running high.
6: In a statement, the Cuban government says CIA Director John Ratcliffe flew to Havana with a delegation to meet with his counterpart at the Ministry of the Interior. As part of the political dialogue, the Cuban government says it demonstrated that Cuba poses no threat to the United States. It insists Cuba does not have any, quote, foreign military or intelligence bases on its territory, and it has never supported any hostile activity against the U.S. The visit comes as the situation on the island becomes critical. Protesters took to the street across Havana Wednesday night, and Cuba's energy minister says they have run out of fuel, meaning blackouts are likely to continue across the country. Ada Peralta, NPR News, Mexico City.
5: The Supreme Court today allowed the abortion pill to remain available by mail nationwide, overruling, for now at least, a lower court decision that had blocked the pill from being sent through the mail everywhere in the country. NPR's Nina Totenberg reports.
7: In a one-paragraph order, the High Court froze a decision by the Fifth Circuit Court of Appeals that had made it illegal to send the abortion pill, known formally as mifepristone, through the mail. The justices, however, reversed that ruling until the case is fully litigated, up through the Supreme Court if necessary. Two justices, Clarence Thomas and Samuel Alito, filed dissenting opinions. Thomas took particular aim at the manufacturers of mifepristone, contending that since abortion is illegal in Louisiana, drug makers are not entitled to block a court order, quote, based on lost profits from their criminal enterprise. Nina Totenberg, NPR News, Washington.
5: South Carolina's governor ordered state lawmakers back for a special session starting tomorrow to consider redistricting amid President Trump's nationwide push ahead of the midterm elections. South Carolina Public Radio's Gavin Jackson reports some Republicans want to flip the state's only Democratic-held House seat.
8: On Tuesday, the Republican-controlled state Senate fell narrowly short of the two-thirds support needed to extend a legislative session already underway and take up redistricting. Now, Republican Governor McMaster, who was an early supporter of Trump's in 2016, has called lawmakers back to start a new session, which could flip the state's sole Democratic majority district, represented by Congressman Jim Clyburn, to a Republican majority. Absentee ballots are already being cast in primaries, and in-person early voting is set to begin May 26. A deadline lawmakers are also using for a new map and legislation to delay the voting. It's unclear what this will mean for ballots that have already been cast. For NPR News, I'm Gavin Jackson in Columbia, South Carolina.
5: And you're listening to NPR News from Washington. Tens of thousands of Israelis streamed through Jerusalem in an annual ultra-nationalist march marked by racist and anti-Palestinian chants. This event is in celebration of Israel's capture of East Jerusalem nearly 60 years ago. NPR's Daniel Estrin reports from the Old City of Jerusalem.
9: Orthodox Jewish boys and young men are streaming through the Muslim quarter of the Old City. They are chanting religious chants. They're also chanting anti-Arab slurs like Mayor Village Burn. And you can see here symbols inspired by Israel's wars and Israel occupying lands throughout the region. Many people are wearing stickers that say Gaza is ours forever. Some are wearing necklaces with the map of what's called Greater Israel, including lands in today's Lebanon, Iraq, and Jordan. Many here are waving flags calling for the building of the Jewish temple at the site of the biblical temples, which is where Islam's Al-Aqsa Mosque stands today. Several hundred Israeli human rights activists have been in the city trying to protect Palestinians in the streets as young Israelis attack them. Daniel Estrin, NPR News, Jerusalem.
5: Honda says it has a full-year loss for the first time ever, losing $2.7 billion in the last fiscal year because of costly electric vehicle strategy. The Japanese automaker abandoned many of its plans for EV models, including those in the works in a joint venture with Sony. Economists say the company might have been too ambitious, acting when markets were not ready. I'm Janine Herbst, and you're listening to NPR News from Washington.
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12: During a summit here in China, President Trump stopped by a centuries-old landmark called the Temple of Heaven. His limousine also rolled past some of the wilder skyscrapers built in recent years. What does the architecture of Beijing reveal about a changing China? We'll look around tomorrow on Morning Edition from NPR News.
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4: This is Jim Inkster, and thank you for joining us for Talk Louisiana, originating from the Investar Tower in Baton Rouge. And your number is 877-217-5757. Our email address is talk@talklouisiana.org. We're joined by the great audience at WWNO today. And, of course, we air 5 days a week on WRKF in Baton Rouge. Again, 877-217-5757 on the 14th day of May, 2026, 2 days away from an election and all kinds of activity going on in the Capitol right now, the Louisiana Capitol, regarding congressional redistricting. With us is Mark Ballard, who's covered a few of these bruising battles, and now he is in Washington, D.C. And Senator William Morgan Cassidy is hoping to return in January to start a third term, but he faces a mighty challenge. He's challenged by two prominent members of his own party in a primary this week. And on Saturday, on the ballot with him, Julia Letlow and John Fleming. And Bill Cassidy would become the first sitting U.S. senator in Louisiana to lose in a primary since 1932 in Louisiana if he is defeated. I saw him Saturday, and he says he's confident he will win, but politicians often talk that way until they don't win. But he has defied the odds a few times before, and he's never lost a race. Mark Ballard, let's start there. How do you see the U.S. Senate election 2 days out?
14: I see it as, but you know, from 1,000 miles away. But I see it as pretty difficult for him to get past this primary, and then if he gets past the primary, to have a runoff, a closed party runoff. So that's that seems to be what the thinking is in D.C.
4: And 25% of the electorate is now the forecast for the election, the primary this Saturday, and only 36% of our state's voters, eligible voters, cast ballots in the governor's election in 2023. We are no longer as juiced up, at least not enough to vote in elections as we once were. Cleo Fields, who we'll be talking about in a few minutes, he got more votes in defeat and a loss to Mike Foster, a race that was not close, more votes in defeat in 1995 for governor than Jeff Landry did in victory in 2023. So, Mark, there appears to be some apathy among the electorate. How do you explain it?
14: I don't know. It's been going that way for some time now. And it depends on who you ask about it. You certainly have some that are arguing that it's because the districts are put up in such a way that that some voters just don't have their voice heard at all up here in Congress, and so they just, you know, don't participate. And but it's been going that way for quite some time. That's part of what has made Donald Trump so successful, is that he was able to energize a lot of these folks that don't vote on a regular basis.
4: In early voting, Democrats actually outnumbered Republicans. Democrats have a slight plurality in overall registered voters in the state, 1,080,000 to Republicans, 1,052,000. And of those Democrats who are registered with the party, 44% of the people who showed up in early voting were Democrats, 41% Republican, meaning 15% other or no party. And the no party people can vote in one or the other primaries. They can't vote in both the Democratic and Republican primaries, but they can choose and vote for they can vote for Bill Cassidy or Julia Ledlow or John Fleming, or they can vote in the Democratic U.S. Senate election, which has three prominent candidates, an election that has not received the same attention, even though come tomorrow, or come Saturday rather, more votes may be cast in the Democratic primary than in the Republican. But those three candidates, as of right now, are invited and slated to be with us tomorrow for a discussion on this show about their prospects. And that's Nick Alvarez, Gary Crockett, and Jamie Davis, who's the endorsed candidate. And Mark, that race has not gotten much attention. It's almost a foregone conclusion by the political class that whoever survives a Republican process will be the winner. But strange things can happen. But I have to say, if some Democrat were to pull this off, it would be the upset of the 21st century.
14: Well, that's probably true. And then there's a reason for that, because Louisiana has gone decidedly red. The seat is considered a sure Republican victory, regardless of who the Republican candidate is in the Senate. So, you know, if it was an upset and the Democrat wins, you know, then that has happened before in Louisiana, more likely to happen here than in Mississippi or Alabama, you know, but still, that would be, as you say, you know, just a shocking reveal. But I don't bet on long shots like that.
4: No, and the odds would be rather daunting. It'd be like Buster Douglas when he beat Mike Tyson. There wasn't even an odds forecast on the board in Las Vegas because of the fact that it was thought Tyson would pulverize Buster Douglas, but he ended up winning the heavyweight championship of the world. But those things don't happen very often. Lightning only strikes a few times in politics, and this would be a lightning strike. But the Democrats, if anything else, Mark, probably are wondering, what is the base vote? Can one of the candidates get 40%? Can they get 45%? Often it's really difficult to get from 40 to 50, but that will be one of the things in play come November. And we now have, most likely, an open primary for Congress on the November ballot. It was going to be a closed primary, but that changed when the Supreme Court made the Louisiana districts unconstitutional and Governor Landry called a state of emergency. And now at the legislature, the lines are being redrawn. And Tyler Bridges reports in today's Advocate and Picayune that Republicans who control the legislature are moving forward With erasing one of the state's two majority black congressional districts, a Senate committee approved a plan to do so early Wednesday after an all-night hearing, and the bill would essentially return our state to the congressional map it had in 2022 that produced five safe Republican seats and one New Orleans anchored Democratic seat won by Troy Carter. And that means Cleo Fields would be the odd guy out. And Cleo Fields has said he will not challenge Congressman Carter, but this district also is ripe for a challenge, all six of them. If you challenge one, you got to challenge them all. Representative Edmund Jordan of Baton Rouge, who chairs the Legislative Black Caucus, promises a lawsuit calling for the creation of two winnable seats. And some are saying, Mark, that if you look at the map, there's certainly a lot of activity going on regarding lines drawn here, there, and everywhere, and it doesn't look terribly different from the current map, which was ruled invalid by the Supreme Court. So here we go again. Will we have another showdown at the highest court in the land regarding a congressional configuration in Louisiana?
14: I mean, I don't know that, but it seems to be going in that direction. I mean, not just in Louisiana, but in Alabama and in the other southern states that are trying to get rid of their black majority districts, there is a number of lawsuits that have been filed on this. So I imagine at some point it'll go back before the Supreme Court.
4: 877-217-5757 and talk at talklouisiana.org for Mark Ballard. Before we go to the phones, Holly in the Garden District in Baton Rouge asks Mark, are you surprised that this decision from the high court a few days ago has spurred action all over the country?
14: I'm presuming she means the Calais decision. And, yeah, I was kind of surprised that it came out when it did. And I'm not surprised that, it basically emasculated the Voting Rights Act Section 2, which is the enforcement section of it. And so I'm not surprised to see efforts to redraw those maps. I am surprised to see how quickly it was done, and it's done in large part because the Republicans feared losing the midterm elections, and so what they wanted to do is add some more seats so that that would be a little more difficult to do, and they've been successful at that.
4: Let's go to Patrick in Baton Rouge as we head to the break. But Patrick, you've got the floor. Go for it.
15: Yeah, I'm looking at the newly proposed map, and it still has a gerrymandered district to protect the Democrats. It stretches all the way from East Baton Rouge to Orleans, snakes through. Why don't they do the map that was proposed by Senator Jay Morris? I don't know if you're familiar with that map, but it's more based on geographical location, and of course, it wouldn't protect Democrats.
4: All right. Well, the map also has large districts in North Louisiana, and it has Steve Scalise's district swirling all over the place as well. It's not just Troy Carter, but Mark, they probably could have done this. Well, obviously, they could just cut the state in six different pieces. But politics, when lawmakers are drawing the map, it's as John Bel Edwards once said, it's hard to take politics out of politics.
14: Well, yeah, that's true. And I think what the caller is missing is that the Supreme Court said that it's perfectly fine to gerrymander on partisan basis.
4: And that's what they're claiming. But in Louisiana, it's hard to separate partisanship and race. And we'll talk more with Mark after this timeout.
16: I'm Debbie Elliott. 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
4: This is Jim Inkster. Thank you for joining us for Talk Louisiana. 877-217-5757. We're continuing our discussion with Mark Mallard for another segment who covers the Capitol in Washington, D.C., but has great relevance having been a reporter for a few generations at the Louisiana Capitol. The new map, by the way, that's under consideration, the 5th District, 24 parishes. This is the measure that quite possibly will pass the legislature. The district represented by Mike Johnson, 16 parishes. Clay Higgins' district swirls from Terrebonne to Cameron. Steve Scalise has part of Terrebonne, Lafourche, and then he also has part of Jefferson, and then it goes all the way up to St. Tammany. It is not a district that, or not a map that has districts that are cohesive, but as Mark said, the Supreme Court said, partisanship's okay when you're drawing maps, you just can't do it on the basis of race, but in Louisiana, as stated here a time or two, our electorate right now in elections, the white voters are voting 80% Republican or more, and the black voters are voting 90% Democratic or more. Gaston in Baton Rouge. Gaston, good morning. You're on with Mark.
19: Good morning, gentlemen. I got a two-part question. First part is, what's the threshold in order to trigger a recall election for the governor? And the second part is, could the governor be playing a political Marx gamesmanship by postponing that congressional election in order to, in case Julie Letlow loses it?
4: All right. What, Mark, Letlow and Cassidy and Fleming, if they lose the Senate election, they could jump into the House election most likely, because qualifying will be after June 27th, presumably. So that's one of the questions, which I think is a very good one from Gaston.
14: Well, yeah, I mean, that's true, but they would have to lose in the primary, right? Is that,
4: Well, it depends on when qualifying is.
14: I guess that's true, yes. You know, you're right. It could be after they hold the runoff as well, depending on when they decide qualifying will be. But yes, they could jump in.
4: And the other question from him was about the threshold for forcing a recall election for a Louisiana governor. You know, it's happened in California a couple of times, but in Louisiana it hasn't happened, and I don't think it will happen, but it will take 500,884 handwritten signatures that are all valid. So, Mark, I don't think that's going to happen.
14: Yeah, certainly not on a Thursday. That's it. I don't think that's going to happen.
4: Jim in Baton Rouge, you're on with Mark. Good morning, Jim.
20: Good morning, gentlemen. There already is a recall petition out right now for Jeff Landers.
4: There is.
20: So I encourage everybody to get out there and sign it.
4: All right.
20: And y'all should be publishing the dates and places where it can be signed.
4: Well,
20: The Deep South is obviously, its partisanship is racism and has been since the Dixiecrats. But the question really is, can we get a constitutional amendment that requires any sort of redistricting to be done only by a nonpartisan third party, and we take the politics out?
4: All right, what about getting a commission to draw these lines rather than politicians? Is that just a dream from Jim, or it's done that way in a few places, but not many, Mark?
14: Well, I think it's a dream as far as Louisiana goes. And remember that, the issues that the Democrats ran into in California and in Virginia and in Massachusetts is that those lines are drawn by a commission. It's in the Constitution. It would have to be. And they were overruled because they went against the Constitution. In states like Texas, they don't have that commission. In Florida, the same. And And so they were able to just kind of change those rules and change those district lines without having to go through a constitutional question in the courts.
4: 877-217-5757. If you'd like to get in under the wire with Mark Ballard of the Advocate and Picayune, Dominic in Grand Coteau. Dominic, you're on Talk Louisiana.
1: Good morning, man. About this gerrymandering thing, what if this was actually something coming down from the top of the party to in an effort not only with the race, but also to keep Democrats out of office to protect Trump from more Epstein investigations?
4: Well, it's not just that. It's everything. When you're the speaker, you have inordinate power, and when you're the minority leader, you don't have a whole lot, and there's a narrow margin. And this is supposed to be an election, Mark, in which Democrats pick up seats, and one way to avert that is to change the lines, and Republicans have done a pretty good job at that. And right now, people are still forecasting that the Democrats will regain control of the House, but it does appear that if they do so, they may have a very narrow majority.
14: Oh, yeah, whoever wins in November will have a very narrow majority. The talk among the political class up here is that what's likely to happen is that the Democrats will win the national vote, by 3 or 4%, but that the Republicans will maintain their majority by one or two seats.
4: Well, it's analogous to the presidential election in 2016. Hillary Clinton won by almost 3 percentage points over Donald Trump, but she lost in the Electoral College. James in Metairie. James, you're on with Mark Ballard. Hello, James.
21: Hello, Jim. Hello, Mark. Mark, I'm sure you've heard about these attack ads against Fleming. The theme is Fleming is a fraud. In there, they claim that Fleming never held the position of deputy chief of staff when he worked for Trump in the White House. Now, they did post a document that claims, quote, he was the, quote, assistant to the president and senior advisor to the chief of staff. It never actually gave the exact job title of deputy chief of staff. So these attack ads, if you've ever heard these Fleming attack ads, they're pretty brutal, but the Fleming campaign is definitely responding.
4: All right, well, these candidates are going after each other quite thoroughly and quite vigorously, Mark, and it's Letlow against Fleming and Cassidy against Letlow and Fleming and so on, and Republicans are starting to behave like Democrats used to do when they had most of the elections, most of the offices in their realm.
14: Yeah, well, I guess you're surprised that there's politics breaking out, is there?
4: Yeah, but
14: as far as the deputy chief of staff, I mean, those titles are kind of amorphous, and he was listed as a deputy chief of staff on there. But he was also, you know, an advisor to the president and all of those other things. What they're trying to do, basically, is because you have three candidates that at least as far as political policy goes are essentially the same, and they are trying to find differences. Why should I dislike Representative Letlow over Treasurer Fleming or Senator Cassidy? They're looking for something that'll stick.
4: Well, you're a pretty good prognosticator, Mark. What do you think's going to happen Saturday in this election?
14: Oh, you defame me, Jim. I'm not a good prognosticator, or, else I would be sleeping in this morning rather than coming over to the Capitol.
4: Yeah.
14: But, I kind of think that we're going to see a runoff, and it remains to be seen who's going to be in the runoff. But I wouldn't be surprised to see a Fleming Cassidy or a Fleming Letlow runoff.
4: What about a Cassidy Letlow runoff?
14: I know that's also possible too, but I think that the Cassidy's vote totals. I mean, he's not he's the polls are not showing that he has the support right now.
4: Yeah,
14: but
4: You never know.
14: That and $5 will get you
4: well,
14: a couple of
4: coffee. And this one's hard to pull because it's a closed primary and it's going to be low turnout, but we shall see, and we'll get in touch with Mark again next week, of course, and we'll be back with more, and we'll look at the amendments with Barry Irwin after this timeout.
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22: Voice cloning is the use of artificial intelligence to generate a real person's voice. That includes imitating the sound, when they pause, what words they typically emphasize. It can be hard for people to identify voices as being AI generated. Let's give it a shot. I'm going to test you guys here. One of these is the real me, and one is an AI clone with audio generated by 11 Labs. So, is this the real Stephanie? Or is this the real Stephanie? I'll do it again. This first one? Or this second one?
24: There was a little bit of reverb in the second one.
22: That's UC Berkeley professor Hani Farid, an expert in digital forensics.
24: Which you tend not to hear in AI-generated voices.
22: And he's right. The second one is the real me. But if you got it wrong, you're not alone. According to a study Farid published last year, people correctly identify a voice as AI-generated only 60% of the time. I asked Farid why it's so hard to tell the difference between a real voice and an AI-generated one.
24: Well, the short answer is they're very, very natural. And the reason for that is that these systems have been trained now on thousands and tens of thousands and hundreds of thousands of hours of audio. And so it's seen essentially the whole universe of possible human speech, and it's learning the patterns. And the other part of that is there is a massive investment from Silicon Valley in the companies like 11 Labs to produce these voices. So there's a phenomenal incentive to solve this problem. And it's effectively solved. And that's what you've seen in our study, is that the average person cannot tell whether a voice is real or not.
22: You are one of the co-founders of a startup that sells software to help people tell if a voice is AI generated. When did you realize that this confusion was also a business opportunity?
24: I actually remember the moment very clearly. It was very discreet. I woke up and I read an article about how the mayors of Berlin, Vienna, and Madrid had been on a call with who they thought was the mayor of Kyiv in Ukraine, and it wasn't. It was the Russians. And this was a moment where it was a real-time call. And I remember, as it turns out, that day I had driven down to the South Bay to sit down with Ted Schlein at Ballistic Ventures, and I told him just off the cuff the story. And as it turns out, he had approached me a couple of years ago about starting a company, and I didn't think we were ready yet. And he said to me, "Are we ready now?" And I said, "Yes." And that's where it all started. But it was very much pulled from the headlines. You started seeing these things, and then we were right. The technology really started exploding at that point. And that's really when things started getting very, very strange.
22: That's UC Berkeley professor Hani Farid. He's also co-founder of the startup Get Real Security. I asked him what advice he has for people who want to avoid being tricked by voice clones. And he suggested having a code word with certain people in your life. So if someone calls you who sounds like your wife or your boss and they seem really desperate, you can make sure it's actually them by asking them what the code word is. Daniel Shin produced this episode. I'm Stephanie Hughes, the real one, and that's Marketplace Tech. This is APM.
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0: This is Jim Inkster, and thank you for joining us for Talk Louisiana. And we're previewing the election of this Saturday. And Nancy Landry, our Secretary of State, was slated to be with us today, but she was a late cancellation, wanted to make the appearance. But there is litigation regarding the election, and that puts her in a spot where she has been advised by counsel that it wouldn't be a good idea to come on this radio show, and I understand that, and I'm appreciative that we got the real reason. Sometimes, as we know, people dodge and weave, but she has a legitimate excuse, and we thank her for her generosity in coming on the show with us many times. But we are going to visit a few minutes with Barry Irwin and talk about the amendments. He's Chief Policy Officer for Leaders for a Better Louisiana, was head of cable for many years, and also logged 15 years as a television journalist. We'll also reflect on the life with an interview from 2012 with Rex Reed, graduated LSU in 1960, and by the end of the decade, he was the biggest film critic in the world. And we'll go back into the archives with Robin Dow, finding a good one with Rex Reed. But five amendments are on the ballot this Saturday, Barry Irwin, and the fact that turnout is low, some people are trying to say that's bad for amendments. Do you have any feel for that?
1: No, it's hard to say. Amendments are not the things that usually tend to drive voters to the voting booth. I mean, usually it's what other things are on the ballot. And, of course, the big thing on the ballot is the Senate race. So, and that's, you know, basically a Republican primary for the most part in terms of the broad interest. So we'll just have to see. I do hope people pay attention to these amendments a little bit because it is, you know, changing our Constitution potentially.
0: Amendment 3 is one that the governor came on our show. It is one he is heavily invested in. It would dissolve education trust funds to raise teacher pay. The Advocate, by the way, has endorsed this, and the Picayune. But this one has sweeping implications, doesn't it?
1: It really does. And, you know, you see a lot of folks out there, particularly in the legislature, rooting for this one to pass. I mean, it's kind of complicated in a way, but it's also the same thing that voters saw last year in that big amendment number 2. Basically, what it does is take about $2 billion out of trust funds that we already have for education and uses that to pay off about $2 billion. Of debt in the state teacher retirement system. That will save school districts a lot of money, and then it will require them, however, to kind of make what we've been using as a kind of a temporary teacher stipend a permanent pay raise. So it's got a lot of implications for teachers, obviously, for the retirement system, but also for the budget, because if it doesn't pass, one would think that the legislature would want to continue with the pay stipend that they've been doing for teachers and support workers, but that will cost about $200 million to do that, and that's not budgeted right now in the budget that the House has passed. So we shall see how that goes. A lot of people really going to be watching this one on election night.
0: Yeah, that's the one that has gained most attention, but here in Baton Rouge, the new school district for the city of St. George is on the ballot, and our listeners in New Orleans, I'm sure many who will vote, probably don't know much about this, Barry, but this has a major impact on the budget for East Baton Rouge Parish, now the largest parish in the state.
1: Yeah, absolutely. I mean, here in Baton Rouge, it's kind of been an ongoing saga with the creation of the city of St. George, which has gone over multiple years, lawsuits and all that. But the point of creating the city of St. George was to also create a school district for St. George. They couldn't really do one without the other. So that's why this amendment's on the ballot. The thing that's interesting about it is it has to pass statewide for it to be approved, but it also has to pass in East Baton Rouge Parish in particular. So, you know, two things. I mean, voters around the state are probably not going to have much of a clue about what's going on with this because it's not been top of mind. However, you know, when we've created other school districts like, you know, Zachary and Baker's been around for a while, but also Central, voters had to do the same thing. They had to approve it statewide and locally. So it's going to be curious to see. But, yeah, I mean, certainly it's a big issue here in Baton Rouge because of the impact on the schools, but also on the school board budget.
0: That's Amendment 2. Now, Amendment 1 would allow the legislature to shift jobs from classified to unclassified without approval from the civil

0: Service Commission. Your thoughts?
1: Yeah, that's kind of a big one. Our organization kind of remained neutral on it. I mean, I think there's arguments on both sides. Certainly, you hear a lot of arguments now, especially with what we're doing in certain areas like economic development, workforce training, where we're much more kind of business-facing, trying to act, you know, more as kind of like a private sector agency in government. I kind of put that in quotes when I say that, about needing the flexibility to be able to hire and fire, you know, people of the right people. Basically, you know, we have a state civil service that has mostly classified employees, which means they have certain protections. They have certain things in terms of job description, you know, promotion, but also some restrictions in terms of being able to engage in political activity and make campaign contributions and solicit them. So those are, you know, restrictions or protections both on this big classified service. That's the vast majority of state workers. But we also have unclassified employees who we tend to think of as, you know, certainly cabinet agency heads, people in the governor's office that are more political appointees in the sense that they kind of come and go as administrations come and go. What this would do is allow the legislature to make almost any or all positions unclassified or at-will employees, kind of like those other appointees that we talked about. So it's a big change. The Civil Service Commission itself can do that now, but this would allow the legislature to do it as well. So it would be a sweeping change if it were to pass.
0: And Amendment 4 would allow local parishes at their own discretion to reduce or eliminate the business inventory tax now assessed on inventories. This one is not a real sexy measure, but it's certainly an important one.
1: Yeah, it is, and people probably aren't familiar with it. Our group definitely supports it. We have a business inventory tax in Louisiana, which is basically a local property tax, just like all property taxes are local, but it's a property tax on inventory. Most states, and particularly a lot of them around us, do not have that tax. So as we have been trying to make our tax code and structure more competitive, you know, with other states, this is one that's kind of stood out. It's hard to get rid of in some ways because it's a local tax. It's not a state tax. And some parishes, particularly, I would say, urban areas and areas like in the river parishes or industrialized areas, a lot of their local revenue comes from this tax. So it's kind of hard for the state to say, we're just going to get rid of that tax without having some kind of a, you know, way to mitigate that. So what this does is it doesn't get rid of it, but what it does do is give local governments the option, if they choose, to either phase it out or to lower it. But it also gives them a little incentive to do it, up to $10 million, $1 to $10 million, but for most part, or $500,000 to $10 million, depending on how much the parish uses the tax. So it's kind of an incentive for them to try and do that. I think the hope being that, you know, some parishes probably won't get rid of this kind of uncompetitive tax because they rely on it too much right now, but others might. And it might be a tool to make their area or their parish more competitive with some of these folks that are looking outside at jobs, you know, data centers or whatever it might be.
0: And Amendment 5 is fairly explanatory. It would raise the minimum or mandatory retirement age for judges in Louisiana from 70 to 75 and allow judges to run for terms as long as 10 years if they have not reached their 75th birthday. And this one has been shot down a few times before, but many judges, like many others in public life, are getting older, and some believe that the times are different. People are living longer and more vigorous as we get older, and that we should have the opportunity to stretch this out. And we encourage people to vote, and it's always great to catch up with Barry Irwin. It's been too long, Barry. Let's talk again soon, and we'll be calling on you again about various matters. And he is involved with an important organization in our state, Leaders for a Better Louisiana. Thank you, Barry.
1: All right. See you, Jim. Thanks.
0: And as mentioned, Rex Reed, a true giant in the film critic world, who across six decades reviewed films and wrote about movie stars in prose that was graceful and evocative, but often also the literary equivalent of a poison-tipped dagger plunged between the shoulder blades, died in Manhattan this week. He was 87. The New York Times profiles him today, and here he is on our show from 2012.
2: Yeah, I used to hang out at the Foster Hall shop with my best friend, Elizabeth Ann Cole, who went to New York and changed her name to Elizabeth Ashley, and the rest, as they say, is history. But Liz and I were at LSU together, and we used to hang out all... I was the editor of Delta, the literary magazine at LSU, and I really think that some of that is going to be the same. And I think the journalism school is pretty much the same, except that when I went there, we didn't even have one computer. And now every desk has a computer, I'm told.
0: It does.
2: So that, you know, when I went to LSU, the wheel hadn't been invented yet. So, so I know it's going to be different. But what's really different is Third Street. I don't recognize anything.
0: There are a few shops that were there 50 years ago, but not many, not many. But downtown is a more happening place now than it was 20 or 30 years ago. But you were here back in the day when it was the center of the universe.
2: Yes, it was a real main street. You know, America has eliminated its main streets, and everything is now strip malls and automotive repair shops and Mexican restaurants and takeout everywhere. And, Third Street was, you really went down there to buy clothes, you went down there to shop at, you would eat at Piccadilly, you would go to the Paramount Theater for a matinee, you would go to the Hart, the Gordon, these were the movie houses, and that I just don't even know where they were now. I mean,
0: well,
2: I walked around last
0: there.
2: Night. I walked
0: well, the
2: around
0: The theaters
2: last
0: are
2: night.
0: Gone.
2: I know, but where were they? Nothing. Everything has been mowed to concrete and rebuilt. All of these things are new.
0: That's a shame, because they should have been preserved, and they weren't, but they're gone.
2: But you still have a great view of the river, and that's very pretty, and the old governor's mansion, which is so, that's always been pretty. And
0: we're going to return and spend some more time with Rex Reed from 2012. The great film critic died at 87 a few days ago.
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0: We resume a conversation from 2012 with Rex Reed. Well, one movie that you panned before it came out, Myra Breckinridge.
2: I know, but the reason was because Gore Vidal wrote it, and it was a very interesting script, and it was a very political script, and I thought it was a very interesting movie. And the director, when I agreed to do it, was George Cukor, who was one of the greatest of all film directors, you know, in the world. And he did all the Tracy and Hepburn movies, and George Cukor did A Star Is Born in 54 with Judy Garland and James Mason. And I mean, he was a great director, so I thought, well, I'm in good hands. And the stars were going to be me and Betty Davis and Burl Ives. And the first thing that happened was they were all fired. Everybody was fired because the head of the studio had a girlfriend that he wanted to put in a movie, and he found a hippie wandering the beach in Cannes who was willing to do it. And so he did it, this movie that nobody ever saw. And to pay him off, he gave him Myra Breckinridge.
0: My goodness.
2: We're stuck in this movie.
0: Well, it is taken a life of its own that now it's kind of a cult classic.
2: Well, you know something? You're right. You have just hit the nail on the head. I don't understand it, but a lot of people love this movie. And I don't know why. It doesn't make any sense. And you know, my father, who was still alive then, this was 1970, my father was still alive, and he lived in Baton Rouge, and he went to see it. And my father called me in New York and said, son, I don't think I understand that movie. I said, you know what? Neither do I.
0: Now, this came about a year, I think, after you wrote your first book, and its title was?
2: Do You Sleep in the Nude? And, you know, that's the age-old question that interviewers would ask movie stars. Sidney Skolsky was a columnist, and he, like Hedda Hopper and Luella Parsons, and he interviewed somebody every day in the New York papers, and the last question was, do you sleep in the nude? And then they would have to say, no, I sleep, you know, with the radio on, or I have Marilyn Monroe said I sleep in Chanel No. 5, whatever. But I I did it a little differently. When I came along, I wanted to bypass all of those old cliches, and so that's why I call it that.
0: Well, your ability as an interviewer is something that's quite substantial as well. And you had the famous interview with Ava Gardner.
2: Oh, yeah.
0: That made Frank Sinatra a lifelong enemy. What happened?
2: Well, I don't know if that's what made him an enemy. I think he was, well, one of the things I, well, she was at, first of all, to interview someone who is drinking brandy and washing it down with Dom Perignon is, that's a challenge. And everything I asked her, she would tell me, but she wouldn't let me write anything down. So I kept going to the bathroom all the time to write it down real fast. And then I would come out and she'd say, "What's the matter, baby? Got a bladder problem?" And so one of the things I said, I said, "Let's do some word associations." And I said, "Mia Farrow." And she said, "Huh, I always knew Frank would end up in bed with a boy." And I think he never really forgave me.
0: Yeah, I would think that would really tick him off.
2: I don't think he ever forgave me for that. But hey, listen, I mean, I'm a journalist.
0: And she said it. You can't ignore a quote like that from an ex-wife. But he forgave it.
2: And he supported her right up to the end. He sent her money, and she lived in London. And then I did a big piece for Tina Brown's Talk magazine about everybody who ever lived, who was still alive, who had ever worked with her, lived with her, including her housekeeper, who knew where all the bodies were buried. I was at Gregory Peck's house in Beverly Hills interviewing him about Ava. And I said, well, the real tragedy is that I can't find her maid. She's disappeared and gone back to Colombia or Bogota, wherever she's from. He says, well, you want to talk to Carmen about Ava? I said, well, yeah, that's the crux of the piece. He said, Carmen, she worked for him and was in the kitchen. And she came out, and I had spent a year trying to find this woman, and she was Gregory Peck's housekeeper. And so I really got a great interview, you know, and I really found out even more about Ava Gardner. But yes, that piece appeared in Esquire.
0: Well, did Sinatra ever confront you?
2: No, I never saw Sinatra, but there was no question that he was angry with me, but I don't think it was really about that so much. I think it was more about the fact that I gave him a very bad review at Madison Square Garden.
0: You said his voice was shot.
2: Well, everything was shot. He looked like the Pillsbury Doughboy, and his clothes looked like they had been slept in, and he went crazy because Shirley MacLaine told me she was there. And Frank went crazy and broke up all the furniture at Swifty Lazar's house in Palm Springs.
0: When he read the review?
2: Yes. And he had me banned from the Los Angeles Times. He had me absolutely killed in the Los Angeles Times. Because he was a very good friend of the woman who owned it, you know. Dorothy Chandler owned the Los Angeles Times. And she had a big charity benefit in L.A. And he was going to do it. He says, get rid of Rex Reed, or I'm not doing your charity.
0: Now, when you left LSU, 1960, the year that John Kennedy is elected president of the United States, you go off to, New York City?
2: I went straight to New York. I mean, when you leave Baton Rouge, you don't go to Detroit. You go to Manhattan, you know.
0: When did you move into the Dakota?
2: Well, that wasn't for a while. I moved, 10 years I lived in a little small, charming walk up with a wood-burning fireplace, but you had to walk up three flights of stairs, and that was really struggling New York wannabe journalist days, you know. I almost overnight I was writing for the New York Times. I remember when I was at LSU, the managing editor of the New York Times came to speak to us, to the J School, and spoke to us and made the terrible mistake of saying, oh, if any of you ever get up to New York, be sure to look us up. Well, of course, he knew nobody ever would, but I did. I went to New York and went straight to the New York Times, and I said, I'm here to see Turner Catledge. He is the managing editor. They said, well, do you have an appointment? I said, he asked me to come. And he saw me and went through my I had a scrapbook of all the pieces I'd written in the Daily Reveille, and he looked at everything and he said, I'm afraid you're overqualified for this job. And really, almost immediately, they were sending copy boys to my apartment, walking up three flights to get my copy for the New York Times. And so it did happen real fast. There's something about Southerners. I don't know what it is. I don't think we're overly aggressive, but we do make it somehow. Think of all the Southerners who made it. And from LSU, too. Joanne Woodward went from LSU straight to New York and made it in the theater. Elizabeth Ashley certainly has done very well for herself. And I'm sure there are even more recent people who have left here and gone to New York. Isn't the film director Steven Soderbergh, isn't he from Baton Rouge?
6: Yes, he is.
2: Yeah, well, he's done very well for himself.
6: Yeah,
2: I haven't always
6: have.
2: Liked his films, but he's done very well. And so, I don't know, there's something about people from Louisiana, we go up there and we do it.
6: You're right. Now, when did you move into the Dakota? 1970?
2: That really was just before I did Myra Breckinridge. And so it was about 69, something like that.
6: And you've been there ever since.
2: I've been there ever since. And it's the most glamorous building. It's now a historic monument, so it can never be torn down. And it is not inexpensive, but it is a great, great building. 20-foot ceilings and crown moldings and wooden floor, walnut floors. I just love it.
6: And for those who are unaware, you were there the night of December 8th, 1980.
2: I am the one who helped put John Lennon in the police car. You know, the ambulance never got there. He died in a police car. Mm-hmm. But and Yoko Ono, to this day, when she sees me, she runs up and throws her arms around me because that, even though that was a ghastly night, I was part of it. You can't imagine the things that have happened to me, Jim. I was at the Beverly Hills Hotel promoting a book. And Jacqueline Suzanne, who was a very good friend of mine, called me and said, listen, I want you to go to dinner with me tonight. I had done a piece for Cosmopolitan magazine on all the girls in Valley of the Dolls. And one of them was Sharon Tate, and she was giving a dinner party that night. And Jackie said, let's go. And I said, I don't want to go there. I mean, I don't really know her. She says, no, but she loves you. She really was impressed with you and wants you to come. I said, but Jackie, this is the night at the Beverly Hills Hotel when they have lemon meringue pie, and I really wanted to just be in my jammies, you know, and watch TV and eat lemon meringue pie. She said, well, if you're not going, then I'm not going. So we both stayed there, and we had lemon meringue pie and dinner on trays. She called me at dawn. I think it was 6 o'clock in the morning. The phone rang in my suite at the Beverly Hills Hotel, and it was Jackie Suzanne saying, you'll never believe, Johnny Carson just called me, and you'll never believe what happened. Everybody at Sharon's was murdered. This was the Manson night. I could have been there. I mean, you know, yeah, I was saved. Were... I'm going to write a book called I Was Saved by Lemon Meringue Pie.
6: Otherwise, it would have all ended
2: things.
6: In 1969. Think of the year you wrote Do You Sleep in the Nude? The year before Myra Breckinridge?
2: Yeah, but to answer your earlier question, I really did. It all happened very quickly. I mean, it happened very fast. I mean, almost immediately I was writing for the New York Times. And I think, I don't want to blow my own horn unnecessarily, but I really do think I had some talent and they wanted it.
6: Well, I think that's evident.
2: But the first thing I had to do was forget. They're going to really hate me for this, but I had to forget most of what I learned at LSU in the journalism school because they taught the AP style book, who, what, why, when, and where in the lead paragraph. You'll never get a job doing that at the New York Times. They don't want that.
0: Remembering Rex Reed, the Louisiana legend film critic who died this week. Back next week with more Talk Louisiana. 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
8: Strong high-pressure system out over the Gulf, and that'll keep all the rainmaking systems out of the way until Sunday. Then we have some changes coming up. It'll be clear overnight, mid-60s, and then we're looking at upper 80s for the afternoon high on Friday. Lots of sunshine. The wind will stay light. Few clouds on Friday night, and then a mix of sunshine and clouds on Saturday. We'll stay in the mid-80s. Rain and thunderstorms on Sunday afternoon, mid-80s. This is WRKF, meteorologist Steve Hamilton.
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11: The head of the CIA holds talks in Cuba as the island struggles to keep the lights on because of a U.S. fuel blockade. Also in the newsroom with me, Janet Jalil.
12: My mom was at my birthday. A man from Ruskaya Община approached her and told her to get on all fours because she was wearing bunny ears.
11: We have a special report on the rise of a new nationalist vigilante group in Russia. Pressure intensifies on the British Prime Minister as two rivals move to unseat him.
13: I think he has to accept the inevitable and announce the process for electing his successor.
11: A new gigantic dinosaur is discovered in Thailand.
14: An animal like this would have been around 25 metres long. Imagine three double-decker buses lined up in a row.
11: And how a horde of peacocks is ruffling feathers in Italy. That's all after this bulletin.
15: Live from NPR News, I'm Giles Snyder. The Supreme Court today kept the status quo when it comes to the abortion pill mifepristone. NPR's Selena Simmons-Duffin says the justices put a stay on a lower court's ruling while the legal process plays out.
16: The case is Louisiana versus the Food and Drug Administration. The state challenged FDA rules that allow mifepristone to be prescribed remotely. A panel of judges on the Fifth Circuit Court of Appeals ordered an end to telemedicine access to mifepristone on May 1st. Two drug makers filed for emergency relief at the Supreme Court. Nearly 2 weeks later, the justices have stayed that Fifth Circuit ruling pending appeal. Justices Samuel Alito and Clarence Thomas dissented. That means telemedicine abortion remains available as it was. Reproductive rights advocates celebrated the decision, although they noted it's temporary. There's more to come with this case, and several other legal challenges to telemedicine abortion are underway. Selena Simmons-Duffin, NPR News, Washington.
15: President Trump and Chinese leader Xi Jinping met in Beijing today, discussing the war in Iran, global trade, and energy security. But NPR's Tamara Keith reports it does not appear that the talks yielded any significant progress.
17: On Thursday, Trump and Xi held a bilateral meeting that for a time included CEOs from top U.S. corporations. Then in the evening at a formal banquet, the two leaders toasted each other and the relationship between their nations. Trump made clear he wants this visit to be the start of a longer dialogue.
18: Tonight it is my honor to extend an invitation to you and Madam Peng to visit us at the White House this September 24th.
17: Before Trump heads to the airport, the leaders are set to take a friendship photo and share a bilateral tea and lunch. No deals have been announced yet, but there's still time. Tamara Keith, NPR News, Beijing.
15: Trump and Xi are to meet again before Trump returns to Washington as tensions rise near the Strait of Hormuz. A ship anchored off the United Arab Emirates was seized and taken toward Iran. Another was attacked and sank near the coast of Oman. Senators passed a resolution today to withhold their own pay during future government shutdowns. NPR's Ava Berger reports the move brings them in line with most federal employees who receive back pay only when the government reopens.
19: The resolution was approved by voice without any senators objecting. Senator John Kennedy, the Louisiana Republican, called his measure a, quote, shared sacrifice with other federal employees who miss paychecks.
20: It's got to stop. Shutting down government should not be our default solution to our refusal to work out our issues.
19: Congress reopened the Department of Homeland Security last month after the agency went unfunded for more than 70 days. Kennedy's measure, which won't apply to House members, will take effect after the midterm elections. Ava Berger, NPR News, the Capitol.
15: This is NPR News. The latest in the race to enact new congressional maps comes out of Louisiana. State senators have passed a new map that would eliminate a majority black district, giving Republicans a chance to win an additional seat in the November midterm elections. The plan now goes to the Louisiana House for consideration. In South Carolina, a special legislative session on redistricting starts tomorrow. The Supreme Court's decision weakening the landmark Voting Rights Act has led to a wave of redistricting efforts in the South. A new study warns that multiple games at the upcoming Men's Soccer World Cup are likely to be held during dangerously hot weather. World Cup kicks off in June, and NPR's Rebecca Hersher reports.
1: This year's tournament runs from June 11th through July 19th in the U.S., Canada, and Mexico. There will be 104 matches. A new analysis by climate scientists at Imperial College London finds that the weather during five of those matches is likely to be dangerously hot and humid. Miami is a particular hot spot because its stadium is not covered and does not have air conditioning. The World Cup final, held outside New York City in July, is also at high risk. FIFA says it's addressing heat risk by allowing players and officials to take extra water breaks and allowing fans to bring sealed water bottles into stadiums during the hottest matches, as well as other measures. Rebecca Hersher, NPR News.
15: The major financial markets in Asia largely down after the S&P 500 set a new record high for a second straight day, and the Dow finished above 50,000 for the first time since the Iran war began. 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
22: You're listening to the newsroom from the BBC World Service with me, Jeanette Jalil. As Cubans struggle to keep the lights on and shortages of fuel have forced schools and universities to shut down because of a months-long US energy blockade, the director of the CIA has gone to the communist-run island for talks with his Cuban counterparts. The visit to Havana by John Ratcliffe comes after the Cuban president, Miguel Díaz-Canel, rebuffed a recent offer from the US of $100 million in aid, saying it would be better for Washington to lift its blockade instead. This was imposed in January, shortly after American forces captured the Venezuelan president Nicolas Maduro. Venezuela had supplied much of Cuba's fuel. Mr. Trump has threatened to slap massive tariffs on any country that sends oil to the island, where many people live in abject poverty. Luis Fajardo from BBC Monitoring told me more about the meeting between the CIA director and Cuban officials.
23: The Cuban state media announced that high-level officials from the Cuban government had met with Ratcliffe, an extremely unusual visit by the head of the CIA to Cuba. The Cuban officials said that they had told the U.S. government that Cuba presented no kind of security threat to the United States whatsoever. Of course, Cuba is right now dealing with the consequences of U.S. sanctions, and specifically a very, very serious energy crisis that right now has caused almost a virtual shutdown of the economy because of an absolute lack of fuel now almost, according to the latest reports.
22: And this energy crisis has been caused by a U.S. blockade that has been in force since the U.S. seized the Venezuelan president Nicolas Maduro back in January.
23: That's right. The U.S. has made a very strong move against any country delivering fuel supplies to Cuba. Cuba says now it has practically run out of fuel. Many basic activities in the economy are literally shutting down big parts of the island without any electricity or any kind of energy. And again, a major, major disruption in the Cuban economy, of course. Conservative politicians, Republican politicians in the U.S., particularly in Florida, are saying that this will weaken the communist government in Cuba, and they have insisted on the Trump administration telling them to continue their pressure on the Cuban authorities, hoping to lead to political change in the communist-ruled island.
22: Do you think that's likely? Could there be a change of leadership? Could there be a change in the relationship between the U.S. and Cuba, which has traditionally been very hostile for decades?
23: It has been very hostile and a very politically sensitive issue in the U.S., particularly with the Republicans, particularly Cuban Americans, who have insisted on this. There have been frequent reports in recent months about the U.S. government maybe seeking a deal with Cuban authorities that would stop short of a total regime change, but would instead try to reach an agreement by which the U.S. would reduce some of the sanctions in exchange for substantial political change in Cuba. However, of course, Cuban authorities have proven very resilient in the past to very difficult economic situations. And there's also a big resistance in parts of the U.S. Republican Party, particularly Cuban Americans, who again insist that the U.S. government should be targeting a complete political change in Cuba rather than a deal that would somehow allow current government of Cuba to survive in some form or in some way.
22: That was Luis Fajardo. Well, halfway across the world, the authorities in the Indian capital, Delhi, have announced their measures to save fuel as countries around the globe deal with the economic impact of the US and Israel's war on Iran and its subsequent blockade of the Strait of Hormuz. On Thursday, the Prime Minister, Narendra Modi, called for reduced consumption to cope with the disrupted supplies from the Middle East. Our global affairs correspondent, Ambarasan Ezirajan, told us how Indians are struggling.
2: They are feeling the pinch, what is happening in the Middle East. They're not getting enough fuel and other related chemicals that is causing a lot of supply chain disruptions. And that's one of the reasons why the Delhi government, you know, the city of more than 30 million people, they are announcing various measures, basically asking government staff to work from home for 2 days a week. And they hope that private companies will also follow suit. And then they're not going to buy petrol, diesel or hybrid vehicles for the next 6 months. And they are encouraging public to stop using their own cars or other vehicles and use public transport instead. They are also reducing the consumption of fuel for government vehicles. So some of these measures, of course, they will go on for the 90 days. What it shows is now it is impacting the capital. And many people would wonder why they didn't announce it earlier, whereas Philippines, Sri Lanka, and Indonesia, various other countries were implementing various measures to save fuel because India imports nearly 90% of its fuel and more than 50% comes from the Gulf. So the prices have gone up and also there is a shortage of supply. It is a huge impact on India. For example, fertilizer prices. India is not getting enough inputs to make fertilizers. And they're also stopping export of sugar from September, barring a few countries. So we can expect more measures in the coming weeks.
22: Ambarasan Ezirajan. Now to an exciting new discovery in Thailand. A hitherto unknown species of dinosaur that was twice the size of a T-Rex. It's thought to have been about 27 meters in length and to have weighed as much as 9 adult Asian elephants. Scientists have named the new species Naga Titan after the giant mythological water serpent Naga. The fossils were first found a decade ago beside a pond in northeastern Thailand, and they've shed light on how changes in ancient climatic conditions allowed gigantic dinosaurs to develop. The co-author of the study, Paul Upchurch, a paleontologist at University College London, told us more about the Naga Titan.
14: It would have been about 25 to 28 metric tons. So if your listeners imagine something that would have looked a lot like a brontosaurus, so long neck, small head, standing on all four legs. But this is one from Southeast Asia. We don't know much about what was going on in that part of the world about 110, 150 million years ago when this animal lived.
3: We think it was a vegetarian. What kind of lifestyle did it have?
14: All of these animals are called sauropods, are basically plant eaters. They potentially lived in herds and essentially used their long necks for getting vegetation from, you know, the tops of trees. A bit like giraffes in that sense of using the long neck to get up high.
3: Right. And it was found near a pond or sort of wet area. Is that significant? You call it after this water serpent, Naga.
14: It's very nice when you get to name a dinosaur because you can use your imagination. The name was produced by my Thai colleagues. I think that's their right, given that it's found in their country. I think it's quite an evocative name because obviously it's a serpent, it's a reptile, so it kind of makes sense from that point of view. My understanding is that the ponds sort of started to dry up because of weather or climate, and that helped reveal the bones.
3: You gave us the tonnage earlier, but no sort of visual on how big it might be, because it's quite big, isn't it, for dinosaurs in that region?
14: Yeah, so an animal like this would have been around 25 metres long. People would say, sort of imagine three double-decker buses lined up in a row. They're quite large. The same weight as 9 Asian elephants,
3: for example.
14: Oh, that's big.
3: That's pretty big. Yes. What about the climate? Because I read that you discovered that the climate was a little bit hotter and that had an impact on them.
14: Our understanding is that from around when this animal was living, about 110, 150 million years ago, from that point onwards for the next 20 million years, the Earth got hotter and hotter because of increased CO2, global warming, all those kind of things, and it got extremely hot at its highest point. And for some reason, the sauropods seem to do quite well under those conditions. They have some structures related to their lungs that allow them to collect heat from the insides of their bodies and then expel it when they breathed out. Mm. And that might have been quite a useful thing to be able to do under those really hot conditions.
3: I'm just taking a look on the BBC website of an artist's impression of it. It's got quite a little head. Do we think they were very intelligent?
14: No. We can't be sure because we can't observe them actually behaving, but we know that plant eaters generally don't tend to be as bright as your carnivores. I guess you don't have to be as clever to outwit a plant as a meat eater has to outwit another animal. Carnivores tend to be cleverer. Herbivores, you know, their main job is to avoid getting eaten, eat some plants, make some baby herbivores, and that's job done.
22: That was paleontologist Paul Upchurch speaking to Rebecca Kesby, and she mentioned the BBC website. If you want to go there, you can see a picture of a front leg bone of the Nagatitan, which is about the same size as a human, plus find out much more about this new discovery. You're listening to The Newsroom from the BBC World Service. Here in Britain, it's now looking increasingly likely that there will soon be a contest to unseat the beleaguered Prime Minister Keir Starmer after his Labour Party received a drubbing in local elections last week. His Health Minister, Wes Streeting, resigned on Thursday, saying the UK needed vision, not a vacuum. And the popular Mayor of Manchester in Northern England, Andy Burnham, announced that he would run in a special election to try to rejoin Parliament so that he can launch his own leadership bid. A growing number of Labour MPs are calling on Mr. Starmer to go, among them Bill Esterson.
13: I think he has to accept the inevitable and announce the process for electing his successor. And, as though this is somebody who supported him, and I think we've done many good things in government, and actually the day-to-day, the economic data, the health service data shows that. The problem is people out there don't feel it, they don't trust us.
22: With his assessment, here's our political correspondent, Rob Watson.
0: This is a hugely important development, Jeanette, in this sort of long-running political drama, crisis, whatever you like to call it, within the Labour Party. And that's because Andy Burnham, who is currently the Mayor of Greater Manchester, is undoubtedly the favourite of most Labour Party MPs, activists, to succeed Keir Starmer. In order to do that, though, the rules stipulate that he has to be an MP first. And so that's why this development is important, that it looks like he's going to be competing in a by-election for a seat, actually, somewhere in the Manchester area. He still has to win that by-election because Reform, the populist right movement, are doing very well in Manchester, so it's going to be quite a tussle, and my goodness, does that make that an important by-election. It'll probably happen sometime in mid to late June, because in a funny sort of way, that by-election could decide who becomes Prime Minister.
22: Yes, but Andy Burnham has run for the leadership of the Labour Party before and failed. Why has he suddenly become this favourite with so many members of the Labour Party?
0: You're right to point that out. In fact, he had tried and failed to get the Labour leadership twice before. I think it's partly a mix of desperation, let's face it. I mean, most politicians in this country, including most Labour politicians, are immensely unpopular. He is not. He seems to have a nice, easy touch. I think it's also because people think that his record as the mayor of Greater Manchester has been a good one. It's flourishing. It has a good economic growth record. And because they just think that he has a way of communicating and of relating to people that is much better than the current leader of the Labour Party and Prime Minister. Minister Keir Starmer, but I don't think anyone's delusional in the Labour Party that he could completely transform their fortunes.
22: But it's interesting, his announcement comes on the day that there have been surprisingly good economic growth figures. He will not be popular with investors, sterling has fallen, and his critics say that he will just raise taxes and increase borrowing.
0: It's certainly true that there is some concern about Andy Burnham because he is more on the left of the spectrum when it comes to Labour Party politics. And people are worried that given that Britain already has vast amounts of borrowing at quite a high rate, has low growth, that the last thing that it probably needs is more borrowing and more taxing and more spending. Now, whether Andy Burnham does that in the end is quite another matter. But the argument that's being made against him by Keir Starmer and some of Keir Starmer's supporters is not just the economic one, but that actually the promise that Labour made to the voters in 2024 is we're going to do away with the chaos of the Conservatives 14 years in office, and Starmer argues that actually leadership competitions is what counts as chaos. You know, whoever succeeds Keir Starmer, if indeed he's going to be replaced, maybe he'll hang on, Jeanette, are going to face the same public anger and impatience that the current incumbent in Downing Street has faced and his five recent predecessors.
22: Rob Watson, in what has become a deeply controversial practice, tens of thousands of Israelis took part in an annual religious nationalist march through Jerusalem's Old City on Thursday. Before it began, a far-right Israeli minister in Benjamin Netanyahu's government broke long-standing rules by unfurling an Israeli flag at a site that is holy to both Jews and Muslims. Here's our correspondent in Jerusalem, Yoland Nell.
4: The flag march, timed to mark the anniversary of Israel's capture of East Jerusalem in the 1967 Middle East War, has become associated with violence and racist chants aimed at Palestinian residents. This year, dozens of Israeli peace activists turned up to try to counter the harassment. Ahead of the march, the far-right National Security Minister Itamar Ben-Gvir was filmed waving an Israeli flag, dancing and singing by the Golden Dome of the Rock. "The Temple Mount is in our hands," he said. The Temple Mount, the site of biblical temples, is the holiest place in Judaism. Known to Muslims as Haram al-Sharif, it's the location of Al-Aqsa Mosque and the third holiest site in Islam. Under decades-old rules known as the status quo, displaying national symbols is not allowed at the holy site, and Jews are not officially allowed to pray there. However, the Israeli police, which come under Ben-Gvir's responsibility, have increasingly tolerated breaches. The Israeli Prime Minister's office told the BBC that the status quo remained in place.
22: Yoland Nell. Since Russia's full-scale invasion of Ukraine, a new nationalist vigilante group has spread across the country. They're known as Ruskaya Obshchina, or Russian Community. BBC Eye Investigations has uncovered the scale of this new group, who claim that they're saving Russia from a foreign ideology and defending traditional values. But critics say their methods, including hundreds of raids, rely on fear and intimidation. For the World Service, Christopher Giles has been investigating this story, which begins in northern Russia, more than 1,000 kilometres from Moscow, near the Arctic Circle.
6: It's Saturday night in Arkhangelsk, Katya Phil's 30th birthday party.
7: My events attract an alternative crowd. People who stand out. Bright hair, piercings, unusual makeup. I made a poster. It said, themed costume party. I only shared it in a private group. Just as I was about to blow out the candles, people who weren't invited forced their way into my private celebration. I thought it was a prank. Then I realized something terrible was happening. I could hear violence from every corner.
6: Alongside police, masked men wearing patches reading Ruska Obshchina burst in.
7: My mom was at my birthday. A man from Ruska Obshchina approached her. She recognized the patch and told her to get on all fours because she was wearing bunny ears.
6: In Russia, a new vigilante force has emerged, fueling the country's shift towards nationalism and control. Russka Obshchina is Russia's largest nationalist group, with nearly 150 branches across the country and the occupied territories. Dmitry, a former member, joined over 3 years ago. He agreed to talk if we protected his identity by changing his name and voice.
5: Right now, we're doing a lot for society. We're trying to make the world better. Trying to clean up some of this filth that goes against Orthodox Russians. If I had to describe Russkaya Obshchina in one word, it has to be brotherhood. Братство.
6: The group urges their thousands of followers to take action via Telegram. Their channels show that more than 900 raids have been carried out by its activists from 2023 to 2025. In Russia, trained civilians are allowed to help police maintain public order, but critics say the way Russka Obshchina operate is without legal authority or accountability.
8: Their most visible real-world activity is, of course, their raids.
6: Alexander Vakovsky has studied Russia's nationalists for over 20 years.
8: Russka Obshchina, which claims to uphold law and order, mainly operates through intimidation, which is itself illegal.
6: The group claims to be a grassroots movement, but our findings highlight two major donors, one reported to work closely with the Kremlin.
5: The Kremlin is likely aware of Russka Obshchina and lets it function for now. If that changed, they'd have been shut down already. That's how things work now. Everything is banned.
6: Russka Obshchina said Russia's enemies would twist anything they say and claimed that the BBC invented the sources of funding.
9: Today, we are mopping the corridor. Oh, look at this mess.
6: A month after her party was raided, Katya was charged with blasphemy.
9: I was sentenced to 200 hours of community service. The charge was based on the claim that Russka Obshchina were offended by a red neon cross. I was getting more scared every day. To keep myself together, I always dressed up when I did community service. Have you ever seen cleaner in heels?
6: As their presence grows, so too does the debate around their influence and place in Russian society.
22: That report by Christopher Giles. An Italian seaside resort is divided over some unusually glamorous troublemakers. More than 100 peacocks are roaming the town of Punta Marina in the north of the country, delighting tourists but testing the patience of residents, as Carla Conti reports.
10: It's being called a peacock invasion. In Punta Marina, on Italy's Adriatic coast, more than 100 of the colorful birds have taken over the streets of this quiet seaside village near the city of Ravenna, strutting their iridescent feathers, perching on rooftops, wandering into gardens, and waking residents before dawn with their mating calls. The birds have lived around the town for years. Local legend says it began with one escaped peacock in the nearby pine forest before someone eventually introduced a mate. But their numbers are thought to have grown sharply during the COVID lockdowns, when quieter streets brought the peacocks further into town. Now, with few predators in the urban area, the colony has spread. And for some residents, the charm has given way to frustration.
24: Peacocks are a problem because they're not in their natural environment. They're animals that certainly need to be protected, but they should be caught and taken to a habitat that's suitable for them. Certainly not in the middle of residential areas, in gardens, on rooftops, or on top of cars, because residents end up having to pay for the damage out of their own pockets. And that's not fair.
10: Others say they block traffic, ruin gardens, and leave the streets covered in droppings. The males also peck at shiny surfaces, apparently mistaking their own reflections for rivals. But Punta Marina is split. Some want the birds out, while others say they've become part of the town's identity and even a tourist attraction. Shops are selling peacock souvenirs, a bakery has made peacock-shaped biscuits, and curious visitors are flocking to the town to take pictures. There have also been offers to rehome them. A nearby safari park says it could take some in, while Italian pop star Elettra Lamborghini, the granddaughter of the sports car founder, has reportedly offered to adopt some too. And then there is Emanuele Crescentini, a self-appointed peacock ranger who thinks Punta Marina should learn to live with its new residents.
11: If they come to live in your garden, they really are a problem. But there's plenty of space in Punta Marina. They could live out everywhere and cause no trouble at all. We could set an example of intelligent and mature coexistence. We can easily manage it.
10: Ravenna Council says a census will be carried out by the end of the month, with experts counting not just how many peacocks there are, but how many are male and female before deciding what to do next. But until then, Punta Marina's most flamboyant residents are here to stay.
22: Carla Conti reporting. And just to bring you an update on President Trump's summit with his Chinese counterpart Xi Jinping, the two men have met for a second and final day of talks in Beijing. That's it from this edition of The Newsroom.
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18: This is the BBC World Service, and coming up after the news, the global story. From the Venice Biennale to the Olympics and the World Cup, in the worlds of culture and sports, debates have been raging over bans and boycotts. The Eurovision Song Contest is facing the biggest boycott of its 70-year history. It's supposed to be apolitical, but this week, that's all being put to the test. Can culture ever really be separated from politics? Join me, Asma Khalid, in 2 minutes.
22: BBC News with Janet Jaleel. Donald Trump and Xi Jinping are holding a further round of talks on the final day of the U.S. president's state visit to Beijing. The two sides have given differing accounts of what exactly the pair discussed on issues including the Iran war, trade, and America's relationship with Taiwan during a lengthy meeting on Thursday. The head of the CIA has visited Cuba as the island struggles with a severe energy crisis made worse by a U.S. fuel blockade. John Ratcliffe reportedly said Washington was prepared to engage on economic and security issues, but only if Cuba made fundamental changes. The U.S. Supreme Court has temporarily preserved mail order access to America's most widely used abortion pill. The ruling puts on hold a lower court's decision to bar deliveries of mifepristone. Ukraine's emergency services say Russian airstrikes on Kyiv killed at least 21 people on Thursday. Rescuers are still searching for people in the rubble of a block of flats. American officials say the latest direct talks in Washington between delegations from Israel and Lebanon were positive and productive. They're taking place days before a nominal ceasefire expires in Lebanon, where Israel is fighting Hezbollah. The BBC has found that dozens of social media accounts which post content against immigration into Britain are in fact based in countries such as Sri Lanka and Vietnam. The investigation also found AI videos pushing a narrative of British decline. Clashes have broken out in the Bolivian city of La Paz during a protest by mining groups. Government officials have accused the opposition of stoking unrest. MPs in the Solomon Islands have chosen the long-term opposition leader, Matthew Barley, to be the Pacific nation's next prime minister. His predecessor was ousted in a no-confidence motion last week. BBC News.
25: Please welcome our amazing 26 finalists.
26: It's the now traditional flag parade, kicked off in style by the drum corps from Basel.
27: There's a moment every year when dozens of singers, probably dressed in sequins or latex or maybe even leather, parade across a huge stage to the sound of screaming fans and some pretty heavy Euro pop beats. And they're waving the flags of their countries.
1: This is the grand final of the Eurovision Song Contest 2025.
27: The Eurovision Song Contest has been described as the most watched entertainment show in the world. Last year, more than 160 million people tuned in.
2: Now, to put that in American terms, for some context, that is a bigger audience than the Super Bowl. And this year, Americans can watch it all on YouTube.
27: But this weekend, when that flag parade takes place, it'll be missing a handful of countries.
3: Within minutes of the announcement that Israel would be competing, the boycott began.
14: It's one of the biggest TV events of the year in the world.
15: I think the most fair thing would be for Israel to withdraw.
19: I won Eurovision, and with it, this trophy. Today, I no longer feel like this trophy belongs on my shelf.
2: The Eurovision Song Contest is facing the biggest boycott of its 70-year history. The contest is supposed to be apolitical. But for the past couple of years, Israel's participation has divided the contesting countries because of the war in Gaza.
27: And this year, some major countries have withdrawn from the competition altogether. From the BBC, I'm Tristan Redman in London.
2: And I'm Asma Khalid in Washington, D.C. And today on The Global Story, how one of the world's biggest music competitions is being torn apart over Israel and Gaza. And can culture ever really be separated from politics?
27: I feel like I need to lay my cards on the table here, which is that I am something of a Eurovision skeptic. Maybe a Eurovision curmudgeon. I think live and let live is my feeling about Eurovision. It's not my bag, but I don't like boiled eggs either, but I accept that other people like to eat boiled eggs.

0: named Yao Ning Sun ran a website called U.S. News Center. They used it to spread pro-China propaganda at the direction of Chinese government officials. Federal prosecutors say that Wang and Sun hid their ties to Beijing from the U.S. government and the public at large. Nicholas Eftimiades is a former senior intelligence officer who specializes in Chinese espionage. He says that as China consolidates its global might, Beijing is ramping up efforts to leverage the Chinese diaspora.
1: We've certainly seen a number of cases of China, and this being one of them, attempting to recruit lower-level officials on long-term approaches so that they can conduct covert influence on the United States. It's actually pretty pervasive.
0: Eftimiades says the goal is to soften U.S. views of the authoritarian government, especially on issues like human rights, and to promote pro-Beijing politicians while thwarting those who support what it considers dissident ideas that could make their way back to China. He says it's called a whole-of-society approach.
1: Unlike Western intelligence agencies, which focus on other intelligence organizations or militaries that they're trying to spy against, China does it at a societal level, which means that they're recruiting mayors and congressmen with the hope that they'll rise into greater positions longer term.
0: Once they're in place, he says, the idea is that these leaders could carry out a range of operations. Prosecutors say it was Sun, who also served as Wang's campaign advisor, who brought Wang to the Chinese government's attention. He described her as, quote, a rising star. Sun is now serving a 4-year sentence after pleading guilty to a similar charge. The Chinese embassy did not respond to NPR's request for comment on Wang's case and on broader allegations of espionage. As for the turmoil that's roiled City Hall, Deputy City Manager Justine Bruno says that city officials looked into Wang's conduct back in December 2024.
2: At that time, we conducted our own internal review just to ensure that there was no interference, there was no involvement with city staff or city finances or city decision making, and so we were able to clear that at that time.
0: A hearing has not yet been scheduled for Wang to formally enter a guilty plea, but she has apologized through her lawyers, saying she's sorry for the mistakes she made before she was elected. Vanessa Romo, NPR News.
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0: With your Capital Access Minute, I'm Brooke Thorington. The Senate has passed a new 5-1 majority Republican congressional map, likely diluting the state's Democratic representation by one district. The map favors the re-election of a Democrat in District 2, which is currently occupied by Congressman Troy Carter. It comes after the U.S. Supreme Court voided the state's existing U.S. House district map. The Senate passed a new map along party lines to give Republicans the opportunity to gain another seat in Washington. The map must clear the House Governmental Affairs Committee, the full House, and receive the governor's signature before it can be used in the midterm elections. The map is expected to face litigation. And the legislature has passed a bill to schedule new election dates for the suspended U.S. House races. The elections will move back to an open primary with a primary set for November 3rd and a December 12th runoff. The Secretary of State's office issued a statement that votes cast in the May 16th U.S. House races will not be counted. With your Capital Access Minute, I'm Brooke Thorington.
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1: 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I'm Steve Inskeep.
2: And I'm Michelle Martin. Good morning. Our Planet Money team has been reporting a series on the inner workings of the publishing industry and the publication of Planet Money's first book. And as Alexi Horowitz-Ghazi tells us, every book in a store went through a lot to get there.
3: Like sea turtle hatchlings trying to reach the sea, most books never make it onto a bookshelf near you. Because even if a book idea gets turned into a proposal, then sold to a publisher and actually edited and manufactured, it still has to make it past a final trial. The book buyers at stores around the country.
4: I am the last gatekeeper because I decide whether we're even going to have it in the store or not.
3: Fisher Nash is the book buyer at Carmichael's Independent Bookstore in Louisville, Kentucky. And the challenge Fisher faces is essentially a real estate puzzle. Carmichael's is just about 1,800 square feet, and they can only stock a fraction of the tens of thousands of books on offer from publishers every season.
4: I try to give each title 30 seconds or less, which doesn't sound like a lot, but that 30 seconds is a very rich moment.
3: For every book, Fisher is scanning information about the author. Are they famous? Do they live nearby? Has the store sold copies of their previous books or any similar titles? If Fisher does decide to order the book, they then have to decide on how many copies.
4: Am I going to bring in one? Because it's important to be represented on the shelf, but it's not necessarily going to fly off the shelf.
3: Or should Fisher up the ante and order two copies?
4: So you'll notice when you look at the spines, people are more likely to be like, oh, they've got more copies of that. I wonder what that is.
3: Finally, Fisher has to decide where in the bookstore that new title should live. Publishers offer a suggestion for that called the book's BISAC code.
4: BISAC stands for Book Industry Standards and Communications.
3: For the Planet Money book, for example, Norton, the publisher of the book, assigned the code of business/economics. But Fisher thinks for this book, tucking it into that corner of the store might miss impulse buying NPR listeners. So Fisher slots it in general new nonfiction. With every order and shelving choice, Fisher is making a kind of bet, investing the store's capital in real estate. But risk in the publishing industry is largely taken on by the publishers, because booksellers like Fisher can return unsold books for credit. Stephen Pace is the director of trade sales at Norton, which, by the way, is a financial supporter of NPR like several other publishers. Pace explains that publishers are also making bets with how many copies of a book they decide to print. But when a book doesn't sell well, they often have to figure out how to recoup their costs. For that, they could remainder the books, meaning sell them off at a huge discount to resellers.
5: So it's trying to sort of like minimize your losses.
6: Yeah, it's an auction, if you will, kind of a fire sale auction.
3: Remainders are often marked in some way so they don't re-enter the regular market. So they might have a black Sharpie mark on the side or a hole punched out of the barcode. Some other publishers, Stephen explains, will even pulp some of their unsold inventory, running the books through an industrial shredding machine.
6: Just a giant conveyor belt. You know, it takes something that took years and, you know, like a wood chipper in 15 seconds, there's just no sign of anything at all that remains. And it's soul crushing.
3: So every time we see a bookstore shelf, what we're really seeing is a series of calculated bets that, taken collectively, shape which books survive and thrive and maybe even shape our culture and which ones face the maw of the pulping pit. Alexi Horowitz-Ghazi, NPR News.
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8: 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Currently here in Baton Rouge, sunny, 67 degrees. We'll get a complete forecast on into the weekend in just a bit. Want to remind you, you can check out our election guide. Tomorrow is election day. We have an election guide out. You'll find information on where to vote, candidates, amendment information, and more at wrkf.org. Just ahead, we'll get more information on one item On Saturday, voters across Louisiana will decide about the city of St. George and their own school district.
9: Getting dry and warm weather in the forecast of the near term. We'll start to kick back in some wet weather chances starting Sunday afternoon. Abundant sunshine today with a light south wind. Highs are hitting the upper 80s. Tonight, partly cloudy, a low mid to upper 60s. And a mix of clouds and sunshine for tomorrow, the high near 85. We're warming up to the mid to upper 80s on Sunday, partly sunny early. Showers with thunderstorms by the afternoon and more wet weather chances rolling our way for Monday and Tuesday. I'm WRKF meteorologist Jennifer Aramore.
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13: It's Morning Edition. I'm Bob Pavlovich. Tomorrow, voters across Louisiana will decide whether to let the new city of St. George form its own school district. To do that, they must amend the state's constitution, which requires a statewide vote. On top of that, voters in East Baton Rouge Parish must also approve the change. St. George, a suburb of Baton Rouge, has been trying to break away from the parish's public school system for more than a decade. WRKF's Report for AmeriCorps member Alex Cox spoke with Adam Voss.
14: Let's start by setting the stakes. What happens if this amendment passes and what happens if it fails?
15: Yeah, so essentially, really, if this passes, St. George gets a new school district. It joins a long line of other school systems in the parish and breaks away from the main body of EBR. And so essentially, if you vote yes for this, you vote for the creation and things change. If you vote no, you vote for the status quo.
14: This is a local thing here, Baton Rouge, of course, and if you live in Baton Rouge and follow the news, you can't escape the word St. George, and you probably have an opinion about it. But for voters in the rest of the state, they may not be plugged into this highly local issue. They might be wondering why they're voting on a East Baton Rouge issue. Why is the whole state voting on this, and why should they care? What will motivate people outside of Baton Rouge on this?
15: Yeah, so let's start with the why they're voting on it. Essentially, this is a constitutional amendment, and a constitutional amendment requires an up and down from the entire state, and that's just how making a new school system goes. And so as far as why people outside Baton Rouge should care, the people who want to form the St. George district really rely on kind of a local control narrative, and there is also kind of the long, long history of St. George and race. Proponents against this district are also kind of bringing that up. So there is just kind of a lot of larger political discourse issues that go into the creation of St. George that people outside of the state might be able to latch on.
14: Yeah, this has been a long, messy breakup between St. George and East Baton Rouge Parish. Why have the leaders kept up this move to break away?
15: Yeah, so, you know, not only has there been a strong groundswell, like the people who are in charge of this movement are very, very passionate about this movement, but also this is kind of an ideology thing. You know, St. George leaders really, really believe in kind of conservative fiscal policy and conservative policy in general. You know, I've heard a lot of like the best form of government is the one closest to the people. The best government is the smallest government. So it's very much a really strong passion for local governance, local control.
14: So let's talk about the elephant in the room. A major part of the St. George discussion is race. Can you illustrate those arguments for us?
15: Yeah, so I'm gonna use the words of one of my sources. Her name is Caitlin Joshua. She is a member of the PAC Pulse 225. They are against the creation of St. George, and she is a mother. She just told me that when this started, her teachers went out and picketed because there were too many Black kids in her class, in their class. And so in a lot of ways, there is kind of these scars on the movement where a lot of the association is that this is a really wealthy white former suburb that is trying to break away from a majority Black school district and parish. Other people against this movement, they essentially say, even if someone is not actively doing this because they are racist, the consequences of their actions will feed into racism. And the people for St. George, who by their nature push back on this argument, are kind of in a way not engaging with that point and essentially pointing to the demographics of the district, because the district is going to be very majority minority. If they don't keep on their two charters, it is going to be 17% white. And so essentially they are saying that because we have minority demographics, that we are kind of absolved of the criticism you are bringing to us. So there, the two sides aren't really in dialogue on this issue, and it's kind of up to the individual to parse the two arguments to see which is more compelling to them.
14: So we're speaking with WRKF Report for America Corps member Alex Cox about the breakaway city of St. George and the upcoming statewide election on whether to let it form its own school district. I understand the conversations about St. George have gotten pretty tense. Can you describe to listeners just how divisive St. George has become?
15: If you look at the two sides of the issue, you have one side, the people who have been here for over a decade, who are trying to get this school district created, and they are just tired. And then you have the other side, who have been fighting against this for 15 years, who have very personal reasons they are fighting against this. So neither are really actively in dialogue with another, not actually kind of talking to each other, just kind of talking at each other. Is the state of St. George politics as I can see it. You know, this is really more of a partisan issue like what we see at the national level.
14: So what will the impact be on the existing East Baton Rouge school district if this passes?
15: Yeah, so it's going to have a major financial impact. St. George is very, very wealthy. All you have to do is look at the fiscal impact on the city to get a gauge. But East Baton Rouge Parish has published numbers. And so that means about a $90 million hit to their revenue from local taxes. And then they will be saving costs, but that's about $44 million. And that also kind of depends on how they handle employees in St. George. That $44 million is based on the assumption that they have total savings on employees in St. George. You know, that assumption means everyone's getting laid off, but they have said publicly that they're going to work to find other places for St. George employees. This puts a massive hole in their budget. And if we look at the parish, that was a massive strand of layoffs. You got Thrive because of the St. George hole. You got the layoffs because of the St. George hole. So yeah, we'll have to wait and see kind of what the impact is if this passes, but it right now it does not look like it will be pretty.
14: We've been speaking with WRKF Report for America Corps member Alex Cox about the proposed St. George School District in Baton Rouge. Thank you for your time.
15: Thank you so much.
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8: It is 6:59 and we have sunshine currently here in Baton Rouge, 67 degrees. We're expecting a sunny day, our high around 86, increasing clouds as we roll into the evening, our low tonight around 68. This is 89.3 WRKF in Baton Rouge. 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
2: Good morning. The Supreme Court decided not to restrict access to abortion medication as the lawsuit plays out. Doctors may prescribe mifepristone by phone or video, and it can be sent in the mail. It's Morning Edition from NPR News.
13: The Louisiana Senate passes a new majority Republican congressional map. That story's coming up.
2: The UK Prime Minister's party controls Parliament for up to 3 more years. Why do some in his party want him out now? I'm Michelle Martin in Washington, D.C.
1: And I'm Steve Inskeep in Beijing, where two presidents just concluded a summit. Presidents Trump and Xi visited the Temple of Heaven yesterday, so we went today and found a story about architecture and power. Both presidents have opinions about buildings. It's Friday, May 15th. This day in 1967, the Supreme Court ruled that minors have the same criminal due process rights as adults. The news is next.
18: Live from NPR News in Washington, I'm Korva Coleman. President Trump is flying back to the U.S. from China. He wrapped up his state visit there today with a final meeting with President Xi. White House officials say there is some movement within China to allow American beef producers to start selling their products to China again. NPR's Jammer Keith says Trump claims China is going to buy more Boeing aircraft and American soybeans.
19: China has made purchase commitments in the past, only to fall short. The bigger picture here, though, is that a year ago, there was a raging and destructive trade war between the two nations. Last fall, Trump and Xi got together and brought things to something of a truce, and this visit further stabilizes that.
18: NPR's Tamara Keith in Beijing. No specific details of any potential sales have been announced, so the size of any Chinese purchases of U.S. soybeans or beef is not known. The director of the CIA has wrapped up a visit to Havana. He talked about intelligence cooperation between the U.S. and Cuba. NPR's Ada Peralta says the talks were underscored by elevated tension between the two countries.
20: In a statement, the Cuban government says CIA Director John Ratcliffe flew to Havana with a delegation to meet with his counterpart at the Ministry of the Interior. As part of the political dialogue, the Cuban government says it demonstrated that Cuba poses no threat to the United States. It insists Cuba does not have any, quote, foreign military or intelligence bases on its territory, and it has never supported any hostile activity against the U.S. The visit comes as the situation on the island becomes critical. Protesters took to the street across Havana Wednesday night, and Cuba's energy minister says they have run out of fuel, meaning blackouts are likely to continue across the country. Ada Peralta, NPR News, Mexico City.
18: Gun rights groups in the U.S. say they're more optimistic about their chances to overturn regional bans on AR-15 rifles. They note that the Justice Department has taken up that cause. NPR's Martin Costi reports the Justice Department is now framing this matter as a civil rights issue.
21: Groups like Gun Owners of America have welcomed the DOJ's recent creation of a Second Amendment section inside its Civil Rights Division, which is now suing the city of Denver for restricting access to firearms such as AR-15s. On the gun control side, Adam Skaggs of Giffords Law Center says the DOJ may boost efforts to roll back such restrictions.
22: The resources and the credibility, to the extent DOJ is retaining credibility of the government, are significant.
21: The Supreme Court has not yet agreed to review the legality of local bans on semi-automatic rifles, but a few cases are reportedly under consideration. Martin Costi, NPR News.
18: On Wall Street, in pre-market trading, Dow futures are lower. Dow futures are down more than 300 points. This is NPR.
13: It's 7:04. In Louisiana news, the Louisiana Senate's passed a new 5-1 majority Republican congressional map, likely diluting the state's Democratic representation by one district. The map favors the reelection of a Democrat in District 2, which is currently occupied by Congressman Troy Carter. Senator Royce Duplessis expressed his frustration over that map.
23: We're just supposed to accept it?
0: and say, oh, thank you for not taking two and just for taking one. You think I'm supposed to be cool about it? You think I'm supposed to be calm about it? I don't think so.
13: The map now goes to the House Governmental Affairs Committee. The Louisiana Supreme Court has temporarily barred the interim combination clerk in Orleans Parish from taking office. Mel Bridges explains.
4: The state Supreme Court said it will hear arguments next week about whether a new state law created a new position in Orleans Parish. Attorney General Liz Merle argues the law abolishing the position of Orleans Parish Clerk of Criminal Court means those duties should be transferred to the civil court clerk, Chelsea Richard Napoleon. City officials, including council members and Mayor Helena Moreno, argue the law creates a new position of combined clerk. The council voted to hold a special election in November to fill the position and appointed retired Judge Calvin Johnson to the position in interim. The Supreme Court said while the case plays out, Napoleon will assume duties of combined clerk of court. In New Orleans, I'm Mel Bridges.
13: Pharmacy benefit managers in Louisiana will have to pay local pharmacies a national minimum price plus overhead after a Baton Rouge judge allowed a state directive to take effect. The move denies a request by Express Scripts to block the order by Louisiana Insurance Commissioner Tim Temple. Express Scripts will pay the national average drug acquisition cost plus a dispensing fee. The order comes from a state law passed last year requiring PBMs like Express Scripts and the insurance companies that use them to follow a reimbursement formula that includes markup and a dispensing fee. 16 and 17-year-olds no longer need to obtain a work permit from their school board to obtain a part-time job. Governor Landry signed House Bill 232 into law, removing a lot of the red tape that teens had to go through to get a job. The author of the legislation, Lafayette Republican Josh Carlson, says the old system prevented some minors from being able to work.
5: It created a barrier to entry for minors because maybe they wanted to get a job over the Christmas holidays, but the school board office was closed, so they couldn't go and get a work permit.
13: All other laws governing the employment of 16 and 17-year-olds, including the number of hours they can work per day and the time frame in which they're allowed to work, remain unchanged. The new law becomes effective with the governor's signature. The Saints' 2026 schedule has been released. Highlights include New Orleans' singular primetime game on Monday night against the Atlanta Falcons in Week 4, and the first ever game to be played in Paris, which happens Week 7 against the Pittsburgh Steelers. That's news. I'm Bob Pavlovich.
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1: It's Morning Edition from NPR News. I'm Steve Inskeep in Beijing.
2: And I'm Michelle Martin in Washington, D.C. Good morning. Doctors are still allowed to prescribe the abortion pill mifepristone over the phone and through video visits, and patients can still receive it through the mail or in a local pharmacy.
1: That's because the Supreme Court kept the status quo in place in a case that is challenging doctors' ability to prescribe the drug remotely. The court gave itself a Thursday deadline to decide what to do.
2: And NPR's Selena Simmons-Duffin is here to tell us more about this. Good morning, Selena.
23: Good morning, Michelle.
2: So it was kind of one of those heart-pounding days yesterday, kind of watching the court. What did the court do eventually?
23: Yeah, so they set themselves a 5 p.m. Eastern deadline, went right past that deadline, and then finally issued an unsigned order at 5:30 p.m. Eastern. So a nail-biting couple of minutes there. But what they did is that they granted an emergency request from two drug makers to put a hold on an appeals court order that would have put new restrictions on access to mifepristone. Specifically, it would have required patients to go in person to a clinic or a doctor's office to receive the medication. So the justices have issued a stay pending appeal in the case, so telemedicine access can continue as it has been while this case plays out in the lower courts.
2: And Selena, you've been reporting that telemedicine has become a key way that people have been getting abortions. Is that right?
23: That's right. Since the Supreme Court overturned Roe v. Wade nearly 4 years ago, telemedicine abortion has grown and grown, and it now accounts for a quarter of all abortions in the country. Some of those abortions are happening in states with bans, but residents of states where abortion is legal are also making use of the flexibility of telemedicine to access abortion. I've talked to people who live in remote parts of California, in Georgia, in Louisiana, who all use telemedicine abortion and were grateful they had that option. On a broader scale, telemedicine access is a big part of the reason why the overall number of abortions hasn't gone down at all, despite the state bans. Mifepristone has been found to be safe by the FDA, which says 7.5 million patients have used it since it was approved in 2000. Doctors say the in-person requirement is not medically necessary. Major medical groups all asked the Supreme Court to allow telemedicine abortion to continue, which is ultimately what they did for now.
3: So the FDA is the named defendant here, but I understand that they didn't actually file a brief to the Supreme Court.
23: Yeah, that's right. The FDA's position in the lower courts has been that the case should be put on ice. The agency says it's conducting a new review of the safety of mifepristone, which was prompted by Republican lawmakers and governors putting pressure on the FDA. And its attorneys were saying, let's do that review first. But the Fifth Circuit Court of Appeals, which was the appeals court in this case, did not go along with that plan. And the FDA didn't respond to the appeals court ruling, and it also didn't respond to the justice's request. And that's striking because a key part of this case is about the power of the agency itself. And former FDA leaders, including some who served under Republican presidents and the trade group for drug makers, asked the Supreme Court to keep mifepristone available over telemedicine, saying that it relies on a stable and predictable process for FDA to regulate medications in the U.S.
3: Selena, was the decision unanimous?
23: No, there were two public dissents from Justices Samuel Alito and Clarence Thomas, and they were pretty pointed. Alito called the decision of his fellow justices unreasoned and remarkable, and Clarence Thomas called the work of the two drug makers a, quote, criminal enterprise.
3: Okay, so what is next for this case?
23: It's going back to the lower courts, and FDA's leadership is also in flux as of this week, which could also affect mifepristone, so this is not the end, and whatever happens next, we will be following it.
3: That is NPR's Selena Simmons-Duffin. Selena, thank you.
23: You're welcome.
3: We're going to talk more about this with Michelle Goodwin. She is a professor of constitutional law and global health policy at Georgetown University. Professor Goodwin, good morning. Thanks for joining us.
6: Good morning. Thank you, Michelle.
3: Why do you think the Supreme Court kicked this particular can down the road by keeping telemedicine access to mifepristone while the case plays out?
6: Well, there are strong interests here, including amongst the manufacturers, that this is a product that is kept on the marketplace. There are some that say this is because there are political interests that have been articulated about the midterm and real concern that if there were a different kind of ruling, it might intensify the Democratic ability to win midterm elections. The Supreme Court's not a political arm of government, but many are saying that it's acting very much like a political arm of government.
3: Is that a cynical take, or do you think that there's a merit to it?
6: That is a very good question. I would say that 10 years ago, there would be judges and constitutional law professors that would say that is cynical, stay away from it. But these days, there are judges, including Republican-appointed judges, that are saying you cannot ignore that the Supreme Court is very much looking like a politically motivated arm of government, and that's unfortunate. The substance behind it.
3: Well, so let me just, you know, we just heard from Selena that the FDA did not file any legal brief with the Supreme Court. Is that unusual? And does that tell us something about the agency's legal position or strategy?
6: That is highly unusual, very much unusual, but we've seen things that are unusual. The FDA commissioner, Marty Markery, his hand has been pushed into resignation. That's suggested because anti-abortion organizations are saying they're dissatisfied with the FDA and its slow move. One would have anticipated that the FDA would have responded to the Supreme Court to brief in this case, and the FDA did not. And I think that's also reflective of these political times and Donald Trump articulating that the midterms are very important. And in 2022, after the Dobbs decision, we saw that there wasn't the red wave, but Democrats took seats.
3: So I'm going to go to those dissents that Selena told us about. Justices Alito and Clarence Thomas used some really striking language. I'll take those separately. First of all, Justice Alito said it was remarkable for the court to issue an order without explaining the reasons why. Is it?
6: Well, it's not. Justice Alito himself has done so. There have been shadow docket cases that, and emergency docket cases where the Supreme Court has taken on very significant issues and has issued orders without actually even signing it, so that you don't even know which justices decided and in which way was there any discontent. And so it's actually not unusual. And it's a bit ironic coming from Justice Alito, considering that he's the author in the Dobbs decision, which overturned Roe v. Wade, which had nearly a 50-year precedent and not based on health or science reasons. Mm-hmm.
3: And he called the mailing of mifepristone to patients in states with abortion restrictions a scheme to undermine the Dobbs decision. I don't know what to make of that.
6: Well, that also is a bit ironic. Steve Laddick noted, and one could say that this is just very mindful of a law professor, but a footnote where there's a typo, where instead of Alliance for a Hippocratic Oath, it's Alliance for a Hippocratic, as in a hypocrite, oath from Justice Alito's dissent. And so there are some that are saying, well, this is really a bunch of hyperbole. This is hypocritical coming from Justice Alito, considering the Dobbs decision itself and how that uprooted what had been a constitutionally protected right for people who want to have abortions.
3: So let's go to Justice Thomas. He said shipping abortion medication is, quote, a criminal enterprise. Or he said that these companies are engaging in a criminal enterprise. And he cited the Comstock Act. We only have about a minute left here, but what do you make of that?
6: Well, it's pretty shocking, and what we see is the revival of what has been a law that has been dormant, a law that's at, you know, products that are crude and lascivious cannot be sent in the mail. That included at one point medical school books because it had nude photos in it. You know, and there's a bit of cynicism there too, really, if we go back and look at Comstock, because you could send photos of lynched naked bodies through the mail while you couldn't naked pictures in a medical book.
3: So are things more or less confusing today?
6: I think that there is clarity that people have because of the news coverage that mifepristone can be shipped in the mail, but I do think that it's overall confusing since the Dobbs decision itself. It's created a bit of chaos across the country, really quite dangerously for people's health.
3: That's Michelle Goodwin, a professor of constitutional law and global health policy at Georgetown University. Professor, thank you.
6: Thank you.
3: The Trump administration has pledged $1.8 billion for the United Nations humanitarian aid efforts. It is the second round of funding since the U.S. gave $2 billion in December. And our global health correspondent Fatma Tanis reports.
9: Thursday's announcement came at a press conference from Jeremy Lewin, the State Department Undersecretary for Foreign Assistance.
11: There's this narrative that the United States is not present at the U.N., not present in the humanitarian space. That's not true. We are very involved.
9: The original $2 billion went to 18 countries, including Ukraine. The new funding will support three additional countries, Lebanon, Venezuela, and Central African Republic. Lewin says the administration is prioritizing places that carry strong national interest for the U.S.
11: We're still the most generous nation in the world, so we're spending less but achieving as much impact as possible.
9: Lewin said the administration was pleased with the way the funds moved out the door quickly in December.
11: As the president has said, there was a crisis of accountability and trust in the humanitarian sector, and I think we're seeing incredible progress.
9: Jeremy Conendike is the president of Refugees International and former head of the Humanitarian Bureau of USAID. He says this is a positive move by the administration, but it's still $10 billion short of what the U.S. gave in the last year of the Biden administration.
12: The U.S. is still a player, albeit at a vastly smaller level than was the case before. There are a lot of programs that are shutting down.
9: Still, Conendike says the move represents a departure from the administration's earlier stance of dismantling the foreign aid system.
12: The American people support humanitarian aid, full stop, and they always have. And I think the administration recognizes that, and they felt the backlash.
9: But he says the new model could carry some risk, too. It's better to have a diversified portfolio of organizations to fund, he says, rather than relying too heavily on just one group. Fatma Tanis, NPR News.

0: level, which means that they're recruiting mayors and congressmen with the hope that they'll rise into greater positions longer term.
1: Once they're in place, he says, the idea is that these leaders could carry out a range of operations. Prosecutors say it was Sun, who also served as Wang's campaign advisor, who brought Wang to the Chinese government's attention. He described her as, quote, a rising star. Sun is now serving a 4-year sentence after pleading guilty to a similar charge. The Chinese embassy did not respond to NPR's request for comment on Wang's case and on broader allegations of espionage. As for the turmoil that's roiled City Hall, Deputy City Manager Justine Bruno says that city officials looked into Wang's conduct back in December 2024.
2: At that time, we conducted our own internal review just to ensure that there was no interference, there was no involvement with city staff or city finances or city decision making, and so we were able to clear that at that time.
1: A hearing has not yet been scheduled for Wang to formally enter a guilty plea, but she has apologized through her lawyers, saying she's sorry for the mistakes she made before she was elected. Vanessa Romo, NPR News.
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4: It's 7:42, currently here in Baton Rouge, sunny and 72 degrees. 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Just ahead on Morning Edition, Kentucky Derby winner Golden Tempo skipping the Preakness Stakes. We'll hear why more Derby winners are foregoing a chance at the Triple Crown. That story coming up in less than 3 minutes. Straight ahead, though, we'll get an update on what's happening at the Louisiana Legislature. Capital Access with Brooke Thornton ahead.
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6: The Senate has passed a new 5-1 majority Republican congressional map, likely diluting the state's Democratic representation by one district. The map favors the re-election of a Democrat in District 2, which is currently occupied by Congressman Troy Carter. It comes after the U.S. Supreme Court voided the state's existing U.S. House district map. The Senate passed a new map along party lines to give Republicans the opportunity to gain another seat in Washington. The map must clear the House Governmental Affairs Committee, the full House, and receive the governor's signature before it can be used in the midterm elections. The map is expected to face litigation. And the legislature has passed a bill to schedule new election dates for the suspended U.S. House races. The elections will move back to an open primary with a primary set for November 3rd and a December 12th runoff. The Secretary of State's office issued a statement that votes cast in the May 16th U.S. House races will not be counted. With your Capital Access Minute, I'm Brooke Thorington.
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9: I'm Steve Inskeep.
10: And I'm Ian Martinez. Kentucky Derby.

0: says she's amazed what you can invite into a small space like this.
1: This is basically just a hop over median on the way to the liquor store for many people. But in this little box, there's so much life that's starting to go on. And we take up so much space in the urban environment, we humans. So why not give over a little spot to the plants and the birds in the box and share our environment with them?
0: Kate Brown is an environmental historian at MIT and the author of Tiny Gardens Everywhere. She says many cities have become hotspots for biodiversity.
2: Mostly because these tiny green spaces dotted throughout an urban and suburban territory offer refuge for all kinds of birds and animals and insects that they don't get in the countryside, which is continually being bombed by things like insecticides and pesticides.
0: Back in D.C., Burnham says there's so much that feels out of his control to change the way the world is.
3: Can't we create a little bit of joy in our own neighborhood here? That's the idea.
0: Julie Deppenbrock, NPR News, Washington.
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5: And you are listening to Morning Edition, 8:42 on this sunny Friday morning. Ahead, NPR's Planet Money team gets an inside peek at the economic forces that affect the publishing industry and bookstore choices as they follow the journey of their book. That story coming up in about 3 minutes. Currently here in Baton Rouge, sunny, 75 degrees. We're moving toward a sunny high of 86 today, overnight low in the mid to upper 60s. Straight ahead, we'll get an update on the Louisiana legislature, Capital Access with Brooke Thornton ahead.
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7: With your Capital Access Minute, I'm Brooke Thorington. The Senate has passed a new 5-1 majority Republican congressional map, likely diluting the state's Democratic representation by one district. The map favors the re-election of a Democrat in District 2, which is currently occupied by Congressman Troy Carter. It comes after the U.S. Supreme Court voided the state's existing U.S. House district map. The Senate passed a new map along party lines to give Republicans the opportunity to gain another seat in Washington. The map must clear the House Governmental Affairs Committee, the full House, and receive the governor's signature before it can be used in the midterm elections. The map is expected to face litigation. And the legislature has passed a bill to schedule new election dates for the suspended U.S. House races. The elections will move back to an open primary with a primary set for November 3rd and a December 12th runoff. The Secretary of State's office issued a statement that votes cast in the May 16th U.S. House races will not be counted. With your Capital Access Minute, I'm Brooke Thorington.
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11: And I'm Michelle Martin. Good morning. Our Planet Money team has been reporting a series on the inner workings of the publishing industry and the publication of Planet Money's first book. And as Alexi Horowitz-Ghazi tells us, every book in a store went through a lot to get there.
12: Like sea turtle hatchlings trying to reach the sea, most books never make it onto a bookshelf near you. Because even if a book idea gets turned into a proposal, then sold to a publisher and actually edited and manufactured, it still has to make it past a final trial. The book buyers at stores around the country.
13: I am the last gatekeeper because I decide whether we're even going to have it in the store or not.
12: Fisher Nash is the book buyer at

0: Harmichael's independent bookstore in Louisville, Kentucky. And the challenge Fisher faces is essentially a real estate puzzle. Carmichael's is just about 1,800 square feet, and they can only stock a fraction of the tens of thousands of books on offer from publishers every season.
1: I try to give each title 30 seconds or less, which doesn't sound like a lot, but that 30 seconds is a very rich moment.
0: For every book, Fisher is scanning information about the author. Are they famous? Do they live nearby? Has the store sold copies of their previous books or any similar titles? If Fisher does decide to order the book, they then have to decide on how many copies.
1: Am I going to bring in one? Because it's important to be represented on the shelf, but it's not necessarily going to fly off the shelf.
0: Or should Fisher up the ante and order two copies?
1: So you'll notice when you look at the spines, people are more likely to be like, oh, they've got more copies of that. I wonder what that is.
0: Finally, Fisher has to decide where in the bookstore that new title should live. Publishers offer a suggestion for that called the book's BISAC code.
1: BISAC stands for Book Industry Standards and Communications.
0: For the Planet Money book, for example, Norton, the publisher of the book, assigned the code of business/economics. But Fisher thinks for this book, tucking it into that corner of the store might miss impulse buying NPR listeners. So Fisher slots it in general new nonfiction. With every order and shelving choice, Fisher is making a kind of bet, investing the store's capital in real estate. But risk in the publishing industry is largely taken on by the publishers, because booksellers like Fisher can return unsold books for credit. Stephen Pace is the director of trade sales at Norton, which, by the way, is a financial supporter of NPR like several other publishers. Pace explains that publishers are also making bets with how many copies of a book they decide to print. But when a book doesn't sell well, they often have to figure out how to recoup their costs. For that, they could remainder the books, meaning sell them off at a huge discount to resellers.
2: So it's trying to sort of like minimize your losses.
3: Yeah, it's an auction, if you will, kind of a fire sale auction.
0: Remainders are often marked in some way so they don't re-enter the regular market. So they might have a black Sharpie mark on the side or a hole punched out of the barcode. Some other publishers, Stephen explains, will even pulp some of their unsold inventory, running the books through an industrial shredding machine.
3: Just a giant conveyor belt, you know, it takes something that took years and, you know, like a wood chipper in 15 seconds, there's just no sign of anything at all that remains. And it's soul crushing.
0: So every time we see a bookstore shelf, what we're really seeing is a series of calculated bets that, taken collectively, shape which books survive and thrive and maybe even shape our culture and which ones face the maw of the pulping pit. Alexi Horowitz-Ghazi, NPR News.
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6: It's 8:49, currently sunny, 78 degrees here in Baton Rouge. We'll get a complete forecast in just a bit. Then coming up on Morning Edition, children, parents, and grandparents all living together are becoming more common in the U.S. Multi-generational households also cause houses themselves to change. We'll get more on that story ahead. Again, tomorrow is Election Day. You can check out our online election guide with information on where to vote, voting hours, candidates, amendments. All that's available at WRKF.org.
7: Keeping dry and warm weather in the forecast of the near term. We'll start to kick back in some wet weather chances starting Sunday afternoon. Abundant sunshine today with a light south wind. Highs are hitting the upper 80s. Tonight, partly cloudy, a low mid to upper 60s. And a mix of clouds and sunshine for tomorrow, the high near 85. We're warming up to the mid to upper 80s on Sunday, partly sunny early. Showers with thunderstorms by the afternoon. And more wet weather chances rolling our way for Monday and Tuesday. I'm WRKF meteorologist Jennifer Dayramore.
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6: It's sunny and 78 degrees here in Baton Rouge. It's 8:51.
12: This is Morning Edition from NPR News. I'm Michelle Martin.
13: And I'm Steve Inskeep in Beijing. For a summit here in China, President Trump brought the CEOs of trillion-dollar companies. This week, we had a look at the economy from a slightly lower altitude at the SEG electronics market in the city of Shenzhen. This market is in a giant building, floor after floor of booths where buyers can find parts for about everything. We went up the escalators with Akwa Zhang, who's one of the sellers.
14: I don't even understand what I'm looking at half the time. There's so many products here.
15: It can be confusing. That's why you need to spend a lot of time, actually, to understand.
13: You can buy a circuit board or computer memory. You can buy cameras or components for cameras, calculators, hair dryers, tiny electric motors, drones. And at the top of each escalator to each floor was another escalator.
14: Oh, my. We can look here at it just going up and up and up.
13: We interviewed several vendors who were conduits for the global economy. They receive goods manufactured in China. Buyers come here to source goods, as they put it. Several sellers said they don't really know where their products go, just that the buyers are of different races. During our visit on Monday, many also didn't know that the presidential summit was about to happen. They were focused on work. But we met one person who knew. What'd you say your name was?
16: Jerry.
14: Jerry?
16: Jerry. Tom and Jerry.
14: Tom and Jerry.
13: Jerry Zhang says U.S. policy has affected his business. What do you think about President Trump?
16: Honestly?
14: Sure.
16: Maybe the policy is not so nice, you know.
13: Jerry stood behind a case filled with the innards for an elevator or a smart appliance. His booth was filled with so many cardboard boxes that he hardly had room for himself. He came here after quitting his job as an engineer for Foxconn, the giant manufacturer of iPhones.
16: I used to be working there. Then I quit my job, do my own business.
14: Are you glad you did that?
16: Yeah, because it's happy to talk with others. I can come here. It's more free, you know, freedom.
14: Yeah. How do you feel about the economy right now?
16: I think not good. I think not good.
14: Why is that?
16: Big pressure for young people, you know. You know, because of the war between U.S. and China, I think.
13: He says the U.S. pressured some global companies to move factory jobs out of Shenzhen to South or Southeast Asia.
16: The policy, U.S. pushed them to move the production from China to Vietnam, India, something.
14: And that's hurting young people?
16: Yeah, it's not easy to get a good job than before.
13: In thinking about the presidential summit, Jerry Zhang expressed a hope for fewer limits on U.S. technology.
16: We cannot buy things from, something from American before, you know, especially for some components, and the tax increased so much.
14: So there's tariffs, and also the U.S. export controls that forbid something.
16: Yeah, because some components we cannot buy it anymore, you know.
13: Jerry Zhang described his day. He often works 12 hours. He does know where his products go because he stays up late to field calls from South America. He's a tiny part of the global economy, and he'd like for it to work just a little more efficiently so he can pay his mortgage.
12: Real estate industry data show it's becoming more common for at least three generations to live together. NPR's Stephen Bisaha reports that's also changing the houses they live in.
17: Two big reasons to share one roof: sharing the mortgage and sharing childcare. Andrea Wolverton tried doing both on her own in 2023 after she separated from her husband.
18: It was hard to, you know, pay all the bills, pay my mortgage, all those things, and be able to just feel like I could be present for my kid and everything.
17: Wolverton was working 12-hour shifts as a nurse. So she moved into her parents' home in the Portland suburbs with her then 3-year-old son, Theo.
18: My parents, for all intents and purposes, acted as his second parents.
17: They handled bedtime, preschool drop-off, pickup, and also cooked. Wolverton paid rent, which helped speed up her parents' retirement timeline.
18: This makes so much sense. Why don't more people do it?
17: The thing is, more people are doing it, according to new data from Realtor.com. Just looking at owner-occupied homes, 4 million of those homes had at least a parent, a kid, and a grandparent under one roof in 2024.
19: We see that there are more multi-generational households in the U.S.
17: Hannah Jones is a senior economic research analyst at Realtor.com.
19: And also we see that multi-generational listings are becoming more popular.
17: And that's what's new here. The idea of cramming multiple generations into one house has always been a thing and still is. But now there are more of these houses built to fit more people with more privacy. Listings for these properties get about 14% more page views than the typical home. These listings are also most common in Western states.
19: Especially high in the coast in general, but especially in California. So, you know, where housing costs are really high.
17: Now, housing prices are high just about everywhere. The median sales price for a home these days is about $400,000, more than the typical household can afford. So some families are still cramming into homes without the extra privacy.
19: More families are choosing to do this, not in the luxury additional dwelling unit way, but in the way of just having more members in the household.
17: But if you can afford one of these specially designed homes, what do you get?
20: We like to refer to it as a home within a home.
17: Jeremy Parnes is a regional president at Lennar, one of the country's largest home builders. He says that second home hidden in the first one often comes with its own private entrance, living room, kitchenette,
20: as well as a washer and dryer.
17: These features cost home builders more to add, and home buyers are willing to pay more to get them. Realtor.com found these homes sell for about 22% more per square foot. They get even pricier in the South and Midwest, where there just aren't as many of these homes compared to the West Coast. Parnes says even if these homes are more expensive, there are generally more people sharing the mortgage, which makes it more affordable for everyone.
20: I like to say, two homes, one payment. That's the way to think about it. Two homes and one payment.
17: Andrea Wolverton slept in a private studio her parents finished above the garage before she moved back in. And a few months ago, Wolverton was able to make another big move.
18: So I moved out of my parents and me and my son and my partner moved in together, which has been amazing.
17: She's renting, and when she does eventually buy, she wants enough room for her parents to be able to live with her.
18: Extra space for somebody else to be here would be huge.
17: Just like her parents welcomed her back into their home, Wolverton says she'd be happy for her parents to live in hers. Stephen Basaha, NPR News.
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6: It's 8:59, sunny on this Friday morning, 80 degrees currently. We're moving toward a sunny high of 86 today. Increasing clouds as we head into the evening, overnight low in the upper 60s. This is 89.3 WRKF in Baton Rouge. 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
24: This is Jim Inkster, and coming today on Talk Louisiana, we have a treat on Election Eve and our preview of the May 16th primary. The three Democrats who are running for the United States Senate are all in house to exchange their views about why they believe they should be chosen as the next senator from Louisiana. On the Republican side, Bill Cassidy is facing Julia Letlow and John Fleming, but in the Democratic fold, there are three impressive people, Nick Alvarez, Gary Crockett, and Jamie Davis. They're all in-house, and we will hear from them about the campaign and the issues of the day. Also, we will close with Melissa Flournoy, Democrat, Daryl Glasper, Republican, on what's happening with congressional redistricting, as it appears the Louisiana legislature is poised to go with a five Republican-leaning configuration. Now, the news.
25: Live from NPR News in Washington, I'm Corva Coleman. Stocks opened lower this morning, erasing some of yesterday's gains. NPR's Scott Horsley reports the Dow Jones Industrial Average tumbled about 420 points, or nearly 1%, in early trading.
0: President Trump says China is promising to boost its purchases of U.S. products, ranging from soybeans to jetliners. CEOs of Cargill, Boeing, and other U.S. businesses accompanied the president on his trip to Beijing, which was partly aimed at stabilizing relations between the world's two biggest economies. Today marks the end of Jerome Powell's 8-year tenure as chairman of the Federal Reserve. Powell helped steer the central bank through a tumultuous period that included double-digit unemployment during the pandemic, followed by the highest inflation in four decades. Kevin Warsh will take over as Fed chairman after winning Senate confirmation this week, but in an unusual move, Powell will remain on the Fed's governing board. Scott Horsley, NPR News, Washington.
25: The U.S. Border Patrol chief, Michael Banks, has retired from his position. His departure is the latest in a string of exits from the agencies that lead President Trump's immigration enforcement efforts. NPR's Ximena Bustillo has more.
1: In a statement to NPR, Customs and Border Protection Commissioner Rodney Scott said that during Banks' time as chief, the border was transformed into, quote, the most secure border ever recorded. Border Patrol agents work within a 100-mile radius of the U.S. border and ports of entry, like airports. But under Banks' leadership, agents were sent out into what's considered the interior of the country to make immigration arrests. The agency was caught up in backlash over enforcement tactics, which came to a head after Border Patrol agents shot and killed 37-year-old Alex Preddy in Minneapolis. The next chief will be appointed by Homeland Security Secretary Mark Wayne Mullen. Mullen, who is still new to his position, has said he wants to take a quieter approach to immigration enforcement. Ximena Bustillo, NPR News, Washington.
25: South Carolina's governor is calling state lawmakers back into special session today. The governor wants them to take another look at changing the state's congressional map. From South Carolina Public Radio, Gavin Jackson has more.
2: On Tuesday, the Republican-controlled state Senate fell narrowly short of the two-thirds support needed to extend a legislative session already underway and take up redistricting. Now, Republican Governor McMaster, who was an early supporter of Trump's in 2016, has called lawmakers back to start a new session, which could flip the state's sole Democratic majority district, represented by Congressman Jim Clyburn, to a Republican majority. Absentee ballots are already being cast in primaries, and in-person early voting is set to begin May 26. A deadline lawmakers are also using for a new map and legislation to delay the voting. It's unclear what this will mean for ballots that have already been cast. For NPR News, I'm Gavin Jackson in Columbia, South Carolina.
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3: It's 9:04. In Louisiana news, the Louisiana Supreme Court has temporarily barred the interim combination clerk in Orleans Parish from taking office. Mel Bridges explains.
4: The state Supreme Court said it will hear arguments next week about whether a new state law created a new position in Orleans Parish. Attorney General Liz Merle argues the law abolishing the position of Orleans Parish Clerk of Criminal Court means those duties should be transferred to the civil court clerk, Chelsea Richard Napoleon. City officials, including council members and Mayor Helena Moreno, argue the law creates a new position of combined clerk. The council voted to hold a special election in November to fill the position and appointed retired Judge Calvin Johnson to the position in interim. The Supreme Court said while the case plays out, Napoleon will assume duties of combined clerk of court. In New Orleans, I'm Mel Bridges.
3: 16 and 17-year-olds no longer need to obtain a work permit from their school board to obtain a part-time job. Governor Jeff Landry assigned House Bill 232 into law, removing a lot of the red tape that teens had to go through to be able to work. The author of the legislation, Lafayette Republican Josh Carlson, says the old system prevented some minors from being able to get a job.
5: It created a barrier to entry for minors because maybe they wanted to get a job over the Christmas holidays, but the school board office was closed, so they couldn't go and get a work permit.
3: All other laws governing the employment of 16 and 17-year-olds, including the number of hours they can work a day and the time frame in which they're allowed to work, remain unchanged. The new law became effect with the governor's signature. That's news. I'm Bob Pavlovich.
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24: This is Jim Inkster, and welcome to Talk Louisiana, our election preview on the 15th day of May, 2026. Your number is 877-217-5757. Emails to talk at talklouisiana.org. Our show originates from the Investar Tower in Baton Rouge, and we're privileged to have all three of the candidates for the United States Senate who are running as Democrats in the House. Now, the Democrats have not received nearly the attention the Republicans have, but based on early voting, it is quite possible that there will be more votes cast tomorrow in the Democratic primary than in the Republican primary. And we're going to hear in short order from Nick Alvarez, Gary Crockett, and Jamie Davis. And while they're with us, if you have a question, you can pose it to our producer, Robin Dow, and she's being assisted by Renee Jones-Martin today. And we did endeavor to have the Republicans in a debate. As you know, they really haven't debated each other, at least the three of them together. And they opted not to debate here, but the Democrats have agreed to do so, and we're pleased. And these are three really impressive people, and Nick Alvarez, Gary Crockett, and Jamie Davis are here to tell their story. And we will start alphabetically for opening remarks. And Nick Alvarez served as a policy advisor to John Bel Edwards. He earned his undergraduate degree from the University of Notre Dame, Master of Public Policy from Georgetown, and he is running as a candidate for the Democrats for the United States Senate, the seat currently held, it has been for the last 12 years, by William Morgan Cassidy. Nick, why are you running, and how do you distinguish yourself from the other candidates, both Republican and Democrat?
10: Well, Jim, thank you so much for having me. It's wonderful to be here in the studio with my fellow candidates. We've had just an outstanding time out on the campaign trail, getting the word out. So I'm Nick Alvarez. I'm a husband, a father of three wonderful, rambunctious boys. We live in New Orleans right now. We've also lived in Baton Rouge during my time with Governor Edwards, as you mentioned. And I've spent my life working to make government work for people, to expand access to health care, expand access to social services. Yeah, I've been rooted in community. I've worked with community-based organizations like Catholic Charities, Volunteers of America, and on the policy side, the Louisiana Budget Project. I've worked to develop my policy skills through my professional training with a master's in public policy from Georgetown, got to know the congressional process while I was in D.C., and I came back home to work with Governor Edwards. And I was on the front lines of defending our Medicaid expansion, working to work committee rooms, to write legislation, and to expand health coverage to 500,000 people. Now, Jim, I got into this race because I felt like on the Republican side, everybody was fighting to see who was going to be closest to the president. And I wanted to be committed to being closest to the people. And so what that means is organizing around shared values, the value that everyone wants, good health care, good schools, clean air and water, solid jobs. So I'm proud to be supported by a broad cross-section of people from the community like Calvin Duncan and from Governor Edwards, who, you know, is the last statewide elected Democrat here in Louisiana. So my pitch to voters is I'm ready to hit the ground running on day one, and I'm ready to do the work that's necessary to bring the fight to the Republicans, but also to build bridges for our future here in Louisiana.
24: And now we are joined by Gary Crockett. He is a native of the great town of Tallulah in North Louisiana, the birthplace Conway Twitty, went to Tallulah High School, I believe, and Gary went to Stanford, and he is an educated man who also served in the United States Navy with distinction, and this is his first campaign, as it is for Nick. And why are you running, and what are the distinguishing characteristics between you and the Republicans and your fellow Democrats, Gary Crockett?
11: Well, the reason that I'm running is because I love Louisiana. And on this campaign trail, I fell in love with Louisiana all over again, seeing the different aspects of Louisiana, how different we are and how similar we are. I'm a solutions guy. I'm a problem solver. I'm not a politician by no means. But I lead men. I know how to lead men. I own four successful companies, as well as having served our nation for 24 years, meaning that I have more experience than even your Secretary of Defense. With all that being said, I believe in serving the people, and I'm not going to hit the ground running, as some of my opponents may say. I'm already on the ground, filing legislation that has succeeded at the district level and moving forward. I want to make sure that the people of Louisiana have a system that is working for them, because they're the ones who work. I want to make sure that things are more affordable here. I want to make sure that healthcare in general is better than it has been. And these are things that are practical and that we can put our finger on. At the current time, the prices are too high. I will work to bring them down. I will be your senator that is in your corner and working with you.
24: And now we're hearing from Jamie Davis Jr. He is the endorsed candidate of the Democratic Party, and he is a third-generation row crop farmer from Waterproof, Louisiana, and he also has served as a police juror in Tensaw Parish. So he has run for office before, and he is here to tell us why he is running and why he believes his vote or a vote for him would be better than a vote for the other Democrats and, by extension, the other Republicans. Jamie Davis?
14: Well, Mr. Inkster, I think you are talking to the person that will win this race in November. And the reason why I'll tell you that is because the Republicans are so focused on pleasing the president right now that they have lost touch with Louisiana and Louisiana's people. And for me, I've been traveling this state since December 12th when I announced my candidacy. And I've been traveling and shaking hands and talking with people all over the state, understanding to figure out what's the problems that most people are facing. And all both of my fellow Democrats has spoken on the issues that most people have. Louisiana is way too high as far as cost of living. Insurance, health insurance, fuel prices, groceries, everything is so high. But what separates me from Nick and Gary, because we have so many things that we agree on, it's just small things, different things such as the fact that I've actually held office before, the fact that there's a true difference and having ideas and actually making ideas work in government. And I have that experience. And I think that alone, when you have three guys that have the same ideas, but experience matters.
24: Well, this Saturday, as in tomorrow, there will not be votes counted for the United States House of Representatives. The world changed a few weeks ago when the Supreme Court ruled that our districts were unconstitutional. We could have waited a few years to make the change, but the governor declared a state of emergency. The legislature has... Let's start with you, Gary, since we'll go around and we'll go you, then Jamie, and then Nick on this one. But your thoughts about what's happened in the last few weeks regarding this?
11: I think it has been a considerable waste of time and resources.

0: as well. I think we need to start being fiscally responsible as well as being responsible for the hearts and minds of our citizens. I think one of the reasons why the districts are being redrawn is because we're not considering each other. No, the districts don't have to be designed by race. They actually should be by geography, which means that at the center of each of these districts should be Shreveport, Monroe, Alexandria, Baton Rouge, New Orleans, Lafayette and Lake Charles, and the river parishes. If we did that, it would be better.
1: Jamie Davis, that was Gary Crockett. Jamie, your thoughts.
2: Well, for me, Jim, it falls right back down into having the ability to elect someone that looks like you, feel like you, touch like you. And Louisiana is composed of 30%+ of African-American voters. And if Louisiana consisted of a population that was big enough of having enough Asian voters, then Asians should have a stake at the table. And the way it goes down to either way. So that's the way I fought it.
1: Nick Alvarez. Thank you, Jamie Davis.
3: So I feel like politicians should not be choosing their voters. Voters should be choosing their politicians. And we still have not received word on what this so-called state of emergency really was. And let's be clear, this was not an election on the House side that was in the future. It was going on. Absentee ballots had already been sent in, had been cast. And so what we're seeing, you know, I'm out talking to people and they're saying, we cast ballots. What's happening? And so this is just part of the anti-democratic chaos.
1: Okay, we do have to root.
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1: This is Jim Inkster, and you're listening to our election preview on WWNO and WRKF. It's Friday Talk Louisiana, and in our studio for this segment and one more are the three candidates for the United States Senate from the Democratic fold who agreed to be present for an exchange of views. Call it a forum. Don't think it's really a debate, but if you want to call it that, that's fine too. But Jamie Davis, Gary Crockett, Nick Alvarez, and one of them will be on the ballot in November. If necessary, there'll be a June 27th runoff after tomorrow's primary. And there'll be one Republican on the ballot, and based on how the legislature configured this race, there will be no independents. So it'll be a head-up race in November. The three Republicans have run primarily as MAGA candidates and very supportive of the president. Even Senator Cassidy, who, as we know, made a vote to convict on impeachment in 2021. So there will be a distinction. Based on your remarks, I gather you're not in the camp of President Trump. How much of a factor will he be in the general election, Jamie Davis?
2: Well, I don't believe he'll be a factor if Bill Cassidy is the nominee, because I think he's shown without saying it, that he really don't care much for him. But if it comes down to Fleming and Miss Litlow, I think he will be all in. That's my opinion on it.
1: Nick Alvarez.
3: So when Governor Edwards ran for re-election in 2019, President Trump was president at the time. We'll remember in that election night victory, he said, God bless the president's heart. You know, Eddie Rasponi had freezing Medicaid as one of his main policy platforms. And I led town halls across the state to say, this is what would happen if we froze Medicaid. Now, once again, Republicans in Congress put in place $1 trillion in cuts to Medicaid. And so I'm telling people healthcare is on the ballot. So I think the people of Louisiana, they want policy results. They don't want gas prices that are up 40% because of a reckless war in Iran. They want to see what people are going to be focused on in terms of their cost of living, in terms of their quality of life. And that's what I'm going to be talking about on the campaign trail.
1: Gary Crockett. Thank you, Nick.
0: I say, Louisiana, are you tired yet? Everything that is happening has been to our detriment. We've been at the bottom of the barrel for a number of years and still there. Failed policy is not going to get us to where we want to go. And it's time for us to make a decision on how we correct that.
1: And again, you can call 877-217-5757. And our producers, Robin Dow and Renee Martin, will forward me some inquiries. And I've had a few. And here's one from James and Harvey that I think is worthy of a response, and we will begin with Nick on this one, Nick Alvarez. Please comment, James asks, on whether racism fueled the redistricting process and what would be the solution to get politics out of redistricting. Nick Alvarez?
3: Well, thank you for the question, James. I think that, you know, we had the Voting Rights Act in place for a reason, and the Supreme Court tried to say that racism in America is over. But we know that we still have progress to make in this country. And it's imperative that at the federal level, we pass the John Lewis Voting Rights Advancement Act. Because today, we still need to realize the vision of a multiracial democracy where we can see true representation. Somebody mentioned earlier, you know, the state of Louisiana is made up of about one-third black voters. We need to make sure that there is equal representation in our congressional maps. And so it's imperative that we bring the Voting Rights Act into the 21st century.
1: Gary Crockett.
0: I truly believe that anyone with a good heart can lead us. With that being said, if the maps are drawn by geography and geography alone, I feel that most voters' voices will be heard.
1: Jamie Davis.
2: Well, for me, I think it's a power play. And it's a power play for the Republicans to hold their ground past the midterms. And the president has spoken that he needed seats when he started it with Texas. And I think you're seeing these moves being made all over the country. And, but with me as your senator, I am a practical, no nonsense guy. If it works, it works. And for me, I would most definitely pass the Voting Rights Act, the John Lewis Voting Rights Act.
1: And right now, the war in Iran is front and center. The president, said that it would be over in 4 to 5 weeks, and now we are in the fourth month, and it has no end in sight. Was it a prudent move? Were the goals accented before we went into this endeavor? And a listener asked a good question. Should the Congress have been consulted on this? Gary Crockett?
0: Well, first of all, before consulting Congress, the congressmen need to start being men and women. They're showing no heart, no leadership. They're supposed to be out check and balance. This war is nothing but a grift. The people of this country are paying for this same grift. And there's no way that we should have gone into Iran knowing what we knew. I think that the president is just cowed to Israel all the time.
1: Jamie Davis?
2: The president shouldn't take this country into war without Congress. This is not how the Constitution is supposed to work. Congress has the responsibility to debate, vote, and authorize a war. And in every day this conflict continues, Louisiana families feel it through fuel, food prices, uncertainty, and the fear of another forever war.
1: Nick Alvarez.
3: So this was a reckless, impulsive war that the president led us into with Iran. And absolutely, the Congress needs to do its job under the War Powers Act to hold the executive branch accountable. It is the branch of government that is empowered by the Constitution to decide whether or not we go to war. The president has never laid out clear goals for this conflict. In fact, last year he said that the Iran nuclear program had been, quote, obliterated. And yet here we are, back in this endless war, without an off-ramp, without goals that are clear. Mm-hmm. And as I stated earlier, gas prices here in Louisiana are up 40%.
1: We'll only have about 30 seconds from each of you to respond to the emergency order from the Supreme Court allowing access by mail to abortion pills to continue. Senator Cassidy responded by saying, I will always defend life and will continue to support Louisiana's case as it progresses. Despite this outcome, the FDA can and must immediately restate the in-person dispensing requirement to protect mothers from abuse and coercion. Your thoughts, Jamie Davis?
2: Well, my thoughts always, when it comes to women and women's rights, I will always stand with the woman, because number one, it's her body, and she knows what's best for her body, and she should have the right to do what she pleases with her body. I don't see men trying to legislate to tell men what to do with their bodies.
1: Nick Alvarez?
3: So the government shouldn't be involved in personal medical decisions. And so when we look at this order, the access to telehealth, access to medication through mail, that's something that should be clear and guided by medical professionals.
1: Gary Crockett, your response, please.
0: Yes, and even though Senator Cassidy has said that he is about life, those in the rural communities who don't have transportation in order to get to a pharmacy, being able to have this medicine and other medications mailed to them is and should be a right. We need to continue to make sure that we afford everyone health care right where they are.
1: And a reminder that tomorrow is Election Day. Based on early voting, it appears that the turnout will not be strong. 25 to 27% has been the forecast, and only 36% of our eligible voters cast ballots in 2023 when we voted for governor and all the statewide offices and the state legislature. And the three candidates, as you can hear, are all earnest, and the same can be said of the Republican candidates, and we hope that it spurs turnout. And you'll be a good citizen and vote, and we'll spend another segment with the three candidates in our studio after this.
8: Live from NPR News in Washington, I'm Dave Mattingly. President Trump says China wants to help negotiate an end to war with Iran and the reopening of the Strait of Hormuz to commercial ships. Trump made the comment to reporters aboard Air Force One as he was flying home from his summit with China's president in Beijing. British Prime Minister Keir Starmer is giving no indication he plans to step aside, despite calls from dozens of lawmakers for him to resign. The growing political pressure follows sharp losses in recent local elections. Five of Starmer's cabinet ministers have resigned, including his health secretary. NPR's Lauren Freyer in London reports on possible challengers.
9: The health secretary, Wes Streeting, did quit the cabinet. He might challenge Starmer. Former deputy prime minister Angela Rayner has been cleared of wrongdoing in a tax scandal that might allow her to run. Polls show the most popular candidate, though, would be Andy Burnham, nicknamed King of the North. He's the mayor of Manchester. Not an MP, so not eligible to run. He first needs to run in a special election for a vacant seat in parliament.
8: Starmer has been in office for less than 2 years. South Carolina's Republican governor is calling lawmakers back into special session today to take another look at reworking the state's congressional map. On Wall Street, stocks are lower. The Dow is down 386 points. This is NPR News. A judge in Florida is being asked to block the state's new congressional map from being used in the November midterm elections. Lawsuits filed on behalf of voters argue lawmakers in Tallahassee violated the state constitution's ban on partisan redistricting when they redrew the lines. Florida's governor, Ron DeSantis, hopes the new map will help Republicans flip several seats held by Democrats in Congress. Jury deliberations are expected to begin next week in the federal civil trial brought by billionaire Elon Musk against OpenAI and its CEO, Sam Altman. Musk helped to launch OpenAI and now owns a rival company. Rachel Myra with member station KQED reports on closing arguments.
10: Elon Musk claims his former co-founder at OpenAI betrayed their nonprofit mission to enrich themselves. To win, his lawyers need the jury to doubt CEO Sam Altman's credibility. OpenAI's lawyers need the jury to doubt Musk's. Musk's attorney argued Altman and others failed to prioritize AI safety and allowed Microsoft's $13 billion investment to put the technology under the control of one company. OpenAI's attorney argued Musk was suing for revenge, not redress, saying, quote, Mr. Musk abandoned OpenAI for dead in 2018, and it was only after he left that the maker of ChatGPT became a stupendous success.
8: I'm Dave Mattingly in Washington.
1: This is Jim Inkster. Thank you for joining us for Talk Louisiana. And as we speak at 9:33 in the morning with our three Democratic candidates on our election preview on Talk Louisiana on WWNO and WRKF, we're getting close to the starting line. In fact, we're 21 and a half hours away from the beginning of voting. And Nick Alvarez, Gary Crockett, and Jamie Davis are in-house, and we will spend another segment with them. And as stated, if you have a question, you can pose it to Renee and Robin, and I'm getting more than I can ask. But Steve in Mandeville asks, and we'll start with Nick Alvarez on this one, what stance do each of you have on protecting Louisiana's environment?
3: Well, everybody wants to drink clean water and breathe clean air. And so it's critical that we ensure that polluters clean up their mess. Because here in Louisiana, too often, industry has left a mess, whether that's in the form of air pollution, water pollution, or destroying our wetlands. And so we must ensure that coastal lawsuits for industry that has harmed our coast go forward. And it's critical that our regulatory bodies have the power that they need to enforce the laws that we have on the books, the Clean Water Act and the Clean Air Act. And too often we see where those regulatory bodies aren't able to fully enforce the laws that we have.
1: And let's go to Gary Crockett on the environment. Gary?
0: Well, first of all, I feel that everything environmental should be at the local level. I feel that even though the state gives corporations permits in order to drill, in order to eject, I think it should be left up to the locals to actually issue a business permit in order for that to happen. In addition to that, I think that with most corporations, they should have to either give a bond or inject a certain amount of money to make sure that cleanup happens on their own dime.
1: Jamie Davis?
2: Yeah, so for me, I would expand funding to for the Restore Act. Also, when it comes to the environment dealing with data centers, regulations needs to be stiff in a way of protecting Mother Earth because we only have one of them. And also, when it comes to CCS, with me being a farmer, for me personally, mm-hmm. I'm a no, but that don't mean that I will legislate in that way. That means that I want to know more about the CCS program and projects And I believe that when you're dealing with those projects, all of the projects should have to pass legislations by the area in which they are being located in.
1: All right. Hal in Monroe asks whether there should be Senate hearings or House hearings, and of course it probably will be determined by the majorities in those chambers, but on the Epstein files, should we learn more than we have been told? Let's start with you, Gary Crockett, on this one.
0: Yes, concerning the Epstein files, the legislation should have had teeth in it to begin with to make sure that anyone that was preventing those files to be released, that they would be punished and in prison. So what needs to happen is every file needs to come out so that it can show the thousands of times that the president is there, but also his buddies. It's time for us to start to protect the children and stop protecting pedophiles.
1: Jamie Davis.
2: For me, it's, I believe that the president creates shenanigans so that the Epstein files can kind of be put under the table and being taken off of our minds. You know, a lot of the barking dog outside always barking to mm-hmm. get your attention away from the real issues. That's the way I feel about Epstein. And of course there should be Senate hearings to make sure that this come out because people have been harmed in this.
1: Nick Alvarez.
3: Yes, absolutely. We need to release the files. We need to release the full files, and we need to have the Senate hearings and the House hearings to make sure that there's oversight to end the corruption and to end cover-ups that exist in government, because these are really serious issues, and the public has a right to know what went on, what's going on, and to ensure that we hold people accountable.
1: Tom in Baton Rouge notes that the United States is headed for its largest budget deficit ever, and we've had some big ones, and the president is asking for an increase in about $500 billion in defense spending that, of course, would presumably make the deficit even worse. Is this a prudent move? Gary Crockett, I think you're first on this one.
0: It's not prudent at all. Republicans have in the past been known as being fiscally responsible. And right now we have a grifter in office, a grifter in chief, that continues to take away from the American people. It makes no sense to continue to escalate the debt. And we have a serious debt crisis here in our country. And I think that we're going to be going off the cliff if we don't stop something soon.
1: I think Jamie's.
2: Yeah, for me, it's a no. If we can find monies to get involved in wars without congressional approval, for me, it's a hard no. And we have to be fiscally responsible. The American people can't just write checks that we don't have money in the bank to cash. So our government shouldn't either. I can't run my farm that way.
1: Nick Alvarez. Thank you, Jamie.
3: This comes to a question of priorities. We're spending $1 billion a day in Iran on this reckless war. And yet we had a bill, you know, that the president liked to label the big, beautiful bill. But that cut taxes for billionaires while cutting health coverage for people who needed it the most. And so I'm going to return to this. This is going to be my number one priority, is reversing the cuts to Medicaid that were put in place by this current Congress that two of my opponents on the Republican side voted to approve, which impact some of our poorest communities. So when we prioritize spending in a way that supports and uplifts communities, then we can have a situation where we can be on a path to fiscal responsibility while also taking care of those who need assistance the most.
1: Another listener, Jose in New Orleans, asks, for whom have you voted in the last three presidential elections? All right. Nick, I think we'll start with you on this one.
3: In the last three elections?
1: Which would mean what? That would be Trump Clinton, be Trump Biden, and Trump Harris.
3: Yep. So I voted for Vice President Harris, and I proudly worked the phone lines a lot for her, talked to voters all throughout the country. I voted for President Biden proudly, and I voted for Secretary Clinton.
11: All right. Gary Crockett.
0: So I voted all Democrat.
11: All three of them.
0: Yes.
11: All three of them.
2: Also.
11: All three of them.

0: And when I said people, I said people. I didn't say Democrats or Republicans. And where I live and where I work, I can relate to people. I'm a man of my hands. I'm a farmer by trade. And I visit with farmers. I visit with just common people that's working at the school, working at the bank, and they all are struggling. And I think me as in my personal business and with my farm gives me the ability to reach those people.
1: Nick Alvarez.
2: After this last presidential election, you know, I mentioned I worked to call people, work the phones for Vice President Harris. And I said, you know, I really want to work to understand where people are coming from. And it's something I've done my whole career, working in nonprofits. I don't ask what political affiliation you are when I try to provide health services or social services, housing. And that's my plan, is to go to every community and talk and listen. Because people want policy results. People want good health care. People want safe streets, clean air, clean water, good jobs. And when we unite around those shared values, we can win here in Louisiana.
1: Gary Crockett.
3: Louisiana, we all know that we have a problem. And to the no-party voters, you know when you have a problem, you need a guy. Well, guess what? I'm that guy. I've been accused of being too conservative, even in my own party. But this is what I want to say. Vote for me, and we'll solve your problem.
1: Right. Each have 20 seconds to make your final push. Jamie Davis?
0: For me, it's a no-brainer. People of Louisiana, you've heard from three candidates that are here and here to win a race for Louisiana. The Republicans, they are not here to win a race for the people of Louisiana. They are here to win a race for the president. I am a no-nonsense common farmer that works and works for the people to make a Louisiana that we all can afford.
1: Gary Crockett.
3: Vote for Gary Crockett. I'm going to make sure that they take their hands off your vote, that they make things more affordable, and that your voice will be heard.
1: All right. Nick Alvarez.
2: I'm Nick Alvarez. I'm number one on your ballot, and I'm ready to get to work. I'm ready to bring the fight to Republicans and ready to unite this state. I'm ready to do the work that I've done throughout my career, which is bring about public policy that has real meaningful impact in people's lives. So I'm ready to bring public policy, healthcare reform, and all that's necessary for us to unite as a state.
1: Well, thank you, gentlemen. Good luck to you tomorrow. We'll be back with more after this.
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1: This is Jim Inkster, and thank you for joining us for Talk Louisiana, and thanks to our candidates, Jamie Davis, Gary Crockett, Nick Alvarez, for appearing in an exchange of views, and a reminder that tomorrow is Election Day, and you can go to WRKF's website and find out much more about what is happening on the ballot tomorrow at WWNO or WRKF.org. 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And we're joined now by two seasoned politicos, Daryl Glasper, Republican. He is one of 23,472 black Republicans in Louisiana. There are 982,598 white Republicans. And Melissa Flournoy is a minority in the Democratic Party. She is among the 343,416 white Democrats. There are now 686,943 black Democrats in Louisiana. So when it comes to actual representation, the parties are about even. Democrats have 1,080,000 voters and Republicans have 1,052,000. And in early voting, more Democrats than Republicans have showed up to cast ballots early, meaning if that were to remain the case tomorrow, there will actually be more votes in the Democratic primary, which has not gotten the attention that the Republican one has. And they are here to talk about a few matters, and we will take some calls if you're so inclined. 877-217-5757 is the number. The Louisiana Senate on Thursday approved a new voting map that would eliminate one of the state's two majority black Democratic-leaning congressional districts, with only a few minor changes to a version approved by a legislative committee the day before. The Senate voted 27 to 10. Daryl Glasper, your thoughts about the move by the governor and the legislature following the Supreme Court decision on Louisiana's congressional districts?
2: I think that the map's going to be challenged by one side or the other, like it has been in the past. This is a political season. There's not going to be an agreement on either side. And I saw your guest, Melissa, speak the other night very passionately about her thoughts, and they were very well received and appreciated by many individuals in the state. So, you know, it's a battle of control of both parties, and that's where we are.
1: Do you think this is a gerrymandered configuration that the Senate approved yesterday?
2: It does not matter what myself, Ms. Flournoy, or anybody else thinks. It's only in the courts. I've been around a long time, Jim, and I've been involved in these court cases, and you can't predict what's going to happen in these courts, but you have to come up with something. They did, and now it's the other side's turn to either accept or reject it, and certainly they've rejected it, and let the courts go make the decision. It's not Daryl or anybody else.
1: All right, Melissa Flournoy, what do you make of it?
3: Well, I just want to say thanks for having, you know, Gary, Nick, and Jamie on this morning. We did a road show around the state with 10,000 women in forums all over trying to introduce these Democratic candidates. I'm just really proud of the Democratic Party. We've got good candidates running for Congress and good candidates running for the Senate. And I just think this sideshow at the state capitol on redistricting is just unhelpful. It's terrible. The level of racism that's coming out, this, you know, political power grab by the Republicans, it's just shameful. And I just want to remind people that we've got really good Democratic candidates that want to represent all the people. So I agree with Daryl. It's going to be in the court system. But it's a really bad day for Louisiana to have to go through sort of this effort to roll back voting rights. And that makes me ashamed of the Republicans.
1: Again, 877-217-5757. Obviously, time is short, so please be concise. Patrick in Innisfil, the states in Baton Rouge, you're calling in to talk with Daryl and Melissa. Hi, Patrick.
4: I thought the Democrats were all for diversity, and so we should promote diverse districts, not an all-black district. But I'm looking at this proposed map, and I still see that it's gerrymandered. You got a gerrymandered district going from New Orleans all the way up to East Baton Rouge.
1: All right, Melissa, does Patrick have a point?
3: Oh, absolutely. And then you've got five districts that are intended to elect white Republicans. And so I've been for redistricting commissions for the last 20 years. I think we need to take the politics out of this. We need to develop fair maps. We need to have the voices of all of our voters represented. So I think we had a 4-2 map by Senator Price that should have been presented. But I really hope the outgrowth of this is that we end up with redistricting commissions all across the country to take the chaos out of redistricting.
1: Daryl Glasmer?
2: Well, I'm going to say to you, once again, I've been in these cases, and I think the courts are going to decide what's going to be fair and not. Now, let me say this to you. When the courts get involved, all the politics going to be out of it. It's going to be all the different ideas and different emotions and feelings, and then that's something you're going to have to live with. But let me tell you what, and I think Melissa would agree with this. I think the personal attacks on both sides on the African Americans that are serving that spoke so passionately, and especially these white Republicans or white elected officials. I mean, the insults that was hurled at them, it wasn't called for, because when you lose your emotions, and I think Ms. Farnoy would know this. I mean, when you get to the top of the mountain, she served in the legislature. You have to think your way through this thing. And you know, we can get along, and I've said it all the time. We get along in life, and we should be able to think our way through it and come up with a plan I think is going to be acceptable, but the court's going to have to make the decision because of the emotions.
1: All right, 877-217-5757. A listener asked Daryl, would it be appropriate with the 1/3 of our citizens in Louisiana being black that there be two districts, two of the six, which would be 1/3, that would be represented by black congresspeople. Is that fair, or is it not?
2: Jim, you asked me that.
1: Yes,
2: you asked me that question.
1: Let me tell you
2: what fairness is. Fairness is that everybody, regardless if you black, white, green, or purple, you independent, that you get goods and services from your government. You see, let me just tell you why, and I'll let everybody know very quickly. Many years ago, when I was in the computer business, you know what happened? It was the people that looked like me and talked like me wouldn't sell a computer to me after they educated me. People have taken this political power, and they use it against their own people. I'm against that.
1: All right, Melissa.
2: I don't care what party you're in.
1: Your thoughts, Melissa?
3: Yeah, I really do think there needs to be two Democratic districts in the state of Louisiana. I've really supported the Senator Price 4-2 map, Senate Bill 407. You know, we go from the Senate now to the House next week, and I want to encourage people to come out to the House and Governmental Affairs Committee, which either is going to meet Tuesday night or Wednesday, and make your voices heard. I think this has actually been a very good process of public engagement. And look, Jim, there were 1,000 cards in support of Ed Price's bill, and one card in the legislature in support of Jay Morris's bill. And so this is just brute force politics right now in the legislature. And I think people have to continue to stand up and be engaged and show up and make their voices heard. Now is the All time right. for people to get involved in politics.
1: Eugene in New Orleans, you are on the air. Good morning, Eugene.
5: Good morning. How are you? I do have a question about environmental issues. How you feel about the handling of Port Island, and what type of issues can, or what type of solution can be sought to help clean up the air inside Port Island?
1: All right. What about environmental issues? That's an issue that we spoke a bit about it during our exchange with the candidates, but it hasn't been accented like others. Is that unfortunate, Melissa?
3: Oh, absolutely. I mean, we're losing the thread on what's in the best interest of the people of Louisiana. You know, all the Republicans want to do is talk about who can suck up to President Trump the most. And we really need to focus on the issues around clean air, clean water, the environment, health care, the needs of people, how to reduce poverty in Louisiana. We need to recenter our politics on the people of Louisiana.
1: All right. A listener, as we close, wanted the two of you to comment on the remarks Senator Cassidy said about the decision from the High Court on, at least for the moment, allowing abortion pills to be dispensed through the mail. He says, I will always defend life, will continue to support Louisiana's case. Despite this outcome, and the FDA can and must immediately reinstate the in-person dispensing requirement to protect mothers from abuse and coercion. Melissa, quickly.
3: I think Louisiana has the worst of abortion laws in the country. I'm glad the Supreme Court has stayed this ruling from the Fifth Circuit. I think we need to have access to health care across the country, okay. And I think abortion is part of health care.
1: Darryl, how do you see it?
2: I see government has weaponized itself on both sides against the people and the issues. When you talk about clean air and water, that is essential for life. And if we can't all sit down at the table and come up with solutions, and there's solutions to all of these problems, but there's the fight, the diversity, and the fight is to keep us separated politically.
1: Right.
2: But we can enjoy everything else, Jim. And Melissa, I want to say to you, I enjoyed it. I sent it to Jim, your speech the other night. Keep fighting for what you believe in. We just happen to be on two different sides of the coin.
1: All right. We only have a few seconds. Does Bill Cassidy make a runoff or not? Melissa, yes or no?
3: I think he might.
1: Darryl, does he make it a runoff?
2: Yes.
1: Yes.
2: Yes.
1: Thanks for listening. We're back next week. Stay safe and stay tuned.
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6: If high pressure in place, giving us some quiet and warm weather in the near term. Next system bringing in stormy weather by Sunday afternoon. Plenty of sunshine as you're heading out and about for today. That afternoon high upper 80s. Tonight scattered clouds, a low mid to upper 60s. And we're partly sunny tomorrow, the high 85. Now mid to upper 80s moving our way for Sunday. Dry early. Showers with thunderstorms likely by the afternoon. And then more scattered showers with thunderstorms by Monday and Tuesday. I'm WRKF meteorologist Jennifer Naramore.
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11: When Spirit Airlines suddenly collapsed on May 2nd, comedians online and on TV couldn't resist roasting the budget carrier.
12: Spirit Airlines is like the Planet Fitness of Carnival Cruises.
11: Well, tell that to Spirit's thousands of employees and the many more passengers who simply could never visit family, be there for emergencies, or afford a vacation if it weren't for the ultra-low-cost option.
13: So for us, the budget airlines, were quite literally life-changing.
11: Spirit's failure means something else entirely to the airline industry as a whole. United CEO Scott Kirby proclaimed that budget airlines will never survive.
14: It's dead. It's a crappy model.
11: Really? Then why are budget airlines doing just fine in Europe? Right now, you could fly from London to Marrakesh for $70, Budapest to Manchester for $84. I'm Meghna Chakrabarty. Today on Point, why can't low-cost flying survive in the United States? Stay with us.
15: Live from NPR News in Washington, I'm Corva Coleman. The government of Cuba has freed a prominent political dissident after years in jail. NPR's Ada Peralta reports this came just as the CIA director flew to Havana for talks.
16: Cici Abascal Zamora is a member of the opposition group Ladies in White. She was arrested back in the summer of 2021 when she joined thousands in street protests. Abascal said state security agents gave her a choice. We'll free you, they said, but you have to go into exile. Abascal accepted, and on Thursday she flew to Miami. In freedom, she held a press conference.
17: My
16: heart heart is in pieces, she said. It stayed with all my brothers who are still in prison, with those who the government has been unable to silence in their fight against totalitarianism. The U.S. has enacted a de facto oil blockade on Cuba and threatened military action if the government doesn't make fundamental reforms. Ida Peralta, NPR News, Mexico City.
11: This also comes as Cuban officials say they've run out of oil. Blackouts across the island are expected to persist. Ukraine's president and a top United Nations official say Russia deliberately targeted a UN vehicle in southern Ukraine with attack drones. NPR's Joanna Kakissis reports from Kyiv. The strike took place in a part of Ukraine where Russians hunt civilians with drones.
17: A vehicle carrying staff from the UN Office for the Coordination of Humanitarian Affairs was hit twice by small first-person view drones. No one was injured. Tom Fletcher, the UN's emergency relief coordinator, told a briefing he was awoken in the middle of the night to news of the drone strike.
18: Where our people were very, very lucky to escape with their lives in what looks like a target attack, and we are furious about that, and we will demand accountability and full investigations.
17: The attack took place in Ukraine's southern Kherson region, where Russian troops used drones to hunt civilians on foot and in vehicles. Ukrainians call this practice the human safari. Joanna Kakissis, NPR News, Kyiv.
11: The U.S. Supreme Court has temporarily overruled a lower court order that blocked the abortion medication mifepristone from being sent through the mail anywhere in the country. NPR's Nina Totenberg has more.
19: The High Court reversed a decision by the Fifth Circuit Court of Appeals, which had blocked doctors from sending the pill to women who are seeking to end their pregnancies in the first trimester, even in states that have banned abortion. The FDA has since 2000 found the drug to be safe and effective. The Supreme Court's action blocking the lower court is only in place until the case is fully litigated in those courts and potentially the Supreme Court. But that is likely to take many months. Conservative Justices Thomas and Alito dissented. Nina Totenberg, NPR News, Washington.
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20: It's 10:04. Here's your Louisiana news. Tomorrow's election day, with one exception, Secretary of State Nancy Landry says the U.S. House race, originally scheduled for tomorrow, has been moved to November 3rd. That pushes qualifying back to August and means any votes already cast specifically for the U.S. House race will not be counted. All other elections, including the Senate race, constitutional amendments, and regional leaders are unchanged. Any votes cast for those will count. Amendment 3 on the ballot this weekend would give teachers and support staff a permanent raise. Arbor Juhas reports not all educators support the move.
21: The funding mechanism is indirect and requires the state to drain the state's education trust funds. While the state's largest teachers union supports Amendment 3, some of its local affiliates have remained neutral. Brant Osborne, St. Tammany's union president, addressed the issue at a recent school board meeting.
22: Members want a traditionally funded raise that they feel the state owes them after years of stipends. They don't want something to come at what they view as the expense of kids.
21: Further complicating the vote is a campaign to reject all five amendments to protest Governor Jeff Landry's decision to cancel U.S. House races. If Amendment 3 fails and the legislature doesn't add funding to this year's budget, teachers would effectively get a pay cut. In New Orleans, I'm Aubrey Juhas.
20: The New Orleans Saints 2026 schedule has been released. Highlights include New Orleans' singular primetime game, a Monday night game against the Atlanta Falcons in week 4, and the first ever game to be played in Paris week 7 against the Pittsburgh Steelers. With Louisiana News, I'm Karen Henderson.
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11: This is On Point. I'm Meghna Chakrabarty. On Saturday, May 2nd, Spirit Airlines Flight 1607 had just landed at Dallas-Fort Worth Airport when the pilot made an announcement to his crew and passengers.
1: We are the second to the last plane to land. Every other plane has landed tonight and not taken off again. And as we landed and turned on our internet, we got a notice from our union that we're going to be ceasing operations at 3 a.m. Eastern time today.
11: It was 12.07 a.m. in Dallas, 1.07 a.m. Eastern time. Spirit Airlines would cease to exist in 2 hours.
1: It's funny, as we sit here, I'll speak for myself. I don't remember any of the bad times, just the good ones. So,
11: the pilot had heard the news from his union. According to Spirit Airlines itself, some 17,000 other employees heard that their company had closed not from Spirit, but from media outlets. The DFW pilot had been flying for Spirit for 14 years, and he could not hold back how much it had meant to him.
1: Spirit, believe it or not, started flying in 1983. I think it was called Charter Air at the time. What is that? 43 years. And unfortunately, that's over. So thank you for your support over the years. And onward and upward, right? God bless you all.
11: It's not often that a corporate bankruptcy evokes that kind of emotion in people. But it isn't only Spirit's employees who are feeling the loss. Passengers are too. The low-cost airline made travel possible for many people. Without it, travel might be impossible now. For people like Nicole Holtz from Southwest Arkansas.
13: It allowed my children to see their grandparents more growing up. My parents live in Phoenix, Arizona, which I've done the drive more times, in fact, more than my kids can even. They don't want to do that drive anymore. It's a lot. There were times where I was looking at our calendar ahead for the next 6 months, and I realized, you know, if we don't go see Nana and Papa now, we're not going to have an opportunity for a really long time. And it was so quick to just jump on the Spirit app and be like, okay, we can go here. And just being able to fit in like that 4-day trip kind of on a last minute whim was a game changer for us. As my kids have gotten older, as our lives have gotten busier and the grandparents still work, we're crunched for time. And we want to maximize that time being invested in spending time with our family. I don't want to spend 19 hours in the car. I've seen every roadside attraction there is from here to Phoenix, Arizona. Again, I go back to it's that easy. Yes, we miss our family. We want to go see our family. I don't really want to spend thousands of dollars on airfare for my kids and I to get out and see my grandparents. We've got college on the horizon. We've got expenses and life and things, and I just can't spend that kind of money on flights. So for us, the budget airlines were quite literally life-changing in bringing our family together more often. Now I'm not sure how we're going to do it.
11: Nicole Holtz lives in Southwest Arkansas. Now, Spirit Airlines isn't the only budget airline to go belly up in this country. People Express Airlines closed in 1987. Pacific Southwest Airlines out of California shuttered in 1988. ValueJet Airlines ceased operations in 1996. Metrojet closed in December of 2001. Skybus shut down in 2008. ExpressJet Airlines filed for Chapter 11 bankruptcy and ceased operations in August of 2022. And yet, budget airlines in other parts of the world are thriving. Take Ireland-based Ryanair, for example. Ryanair says it serves more than 200 million people per year. So why can't low-cost flying survive or even thrive in the United States? That's what I want to know. To help us understand the answer to that question, Robert Mann joins us now. He's president of the aviation consulting firm RW Mann and Company. He's an aviation industry consultant and former airline executive as well. And he joins us from Port Washington, New York. Robert, welcome to On Point.
2: Great to be with you, Meghna.
11: Okay, so let's start off with kind of getting the 101 on what happened to Spirit specifically. I mean, at one time, Spirit Airlines was valued at what, $5.5 billion on the stock market. When were the beginnings of its troubles?
0: Well, you could argue that it was a decade-long train wreck, which began when major carriers introduced basic economy fares. But the real alarm bells started to ring both during the pandemic when everyone was losing money and post-pandemic when legacy carriers used basic economy fares to really put the screws to low fare carriers, in particular Frontier and Spirit. And then later on, when geopolitical events drove fuel prices to a level that hurt everyone, but hurt those carriers whose largest costs were then fuel the most. And that interrupted a bankruptcy process at Spirit that ultimately the financiers in bankruptcy were unable to or unwilling to continue to fund.
11: Right. And then Spirit wasn't also getting a bailout from the federal government as well. Let's put some numbers on this for a quick second, because, Robert, you're exactly right. Spirit actually first filed for Chapter 11 in 2024, citing losses that had begun in 2020, as you said, the pandemic, $2.5 billion or so from 2020. That's the amount of the loss. In addition, as you're saying, $2 billion worth of debt in 2025 and this year. So, or actually a little even more than that, $2.4 billion in long-term debt. And they just couldn't carry it without banks being willing to sort of hold that water for them. Was there any way, any operational change or business practice change that Spirit could have done to give banks more confidence to let them have that debt for longer and maybe dig themselves out of a hole?
0: Well, if you want to be an ultra low fare carrier, you have to have ultra. And once you've paid your pilots at the market and once you're paying for fuel at the market price, those are the two biggest lines of expense. And really, there was no additional method by which to save money. They had already restructured the airline once in the first bankruptcy, cut it to perhaps a half of its original size. And there really wasn't anything operationally that could be done at that point. They did not have the revenue diversification that other carriers do, which allows them to cross subsidize some of their low fares that they offer to, you know, democratize travel, as it were.
11: I see. Okay. Revenue diversification, meaning, first class tickets at five times the amount, premium economy, you know, main cabin, as a lot of the airlines call it, and the basic economy fares. That's what you're talking about.
0: Well, and credit card programs that are national and that, in the case of the largest carriers, produce billions of dollars in revenue per year, which are non-transportation, but which cross-subsidize losses on actually carrying passengers.
11: Actually, thank you for reminding me about that, Robert, because a couple of weeks ago I was listening to Delta Airlines Q1, shareholder call. And it was actually in that call that they said, as, you know, not unusual to people watching the industry, but for me, it was that really their single largest revenue stream at Delta was these credit cards. Fascinating. So Spirit didn't have anything like that?
0: Well, every airline has the genesis, you know, the smallest program they can start with. The problem is you don't have a national footprint of a network. You don't have a national airline. You don't have a national credit card program. These are all scale issues that any smaller carrier has to deal with. And in fact, this is one of the issues that Frontier in particular has called out to the Department of Transportation as something it wants a more of a level playing field on. I don't know how you create that, but these are the diversification issues that create opportunities to, you know, cross-subsidize basic fare competition with low-cost carriers and low-fare carriers.
11: Is that just the state of the airline industry today, that you basically also have to have a huge finance business, essentially, in order to support the kind of affairs that Americans have grown used to? Like, you have to be kind of 50% airline, 50% bank, essentially.
0: Right. Well, the irony is that, in its heyday, Spirit was actually pulling in more than 50% in non, you know, seat sale fees. So they, you know, they charge for everything as carriers now do across the board. But they were pulling in more than 50% of their revenue from seat selection, early boarding, baggage check, such. And so that's a factor in the industry. But what Spirit really did not have, and what generally small carriers do not have, is this national and international credit card program that literally produces, Delta basically states that their credit card deal with American Express, the charges on that program combined represent more than 1% of U.S. GDP, which, you know, at $33 trillion overall is a huge number.
2: $300 billion, essentially. That is an astonishing fact, Robert, that one credit card program from one airline and American Express is 1% of the United States GDP. Blows my mind. Okay, so we have about a minute. We're going to get deeper into all of these issues about what this says broadly about sort of the airline business model as a whole in the United States, and also other factors as well. But in the 30-ish seconds or so before our first break, Robert, how do you think Spirit's collapse is going to impact the flying market as a whole?
0: Well, fares are already going up. Some of the markets that Spirit was forced to abandon have been replaced by other carriers, where they can benefit from that. But not all will, and some markets will go without service until perhaps some new entrant decides to replace them. Fares will go up. Choices will go down, obviously. Some of the issues that face everyone really are still not addressed by failure.
2: Yeah, so we're talking about those jet fuel prices, to say the least. Okay, Robert Mann joins us today. He is an aviation industry consultant, former airline executive as well, and we're talking about why budget airlines struggle so hard in the United States. So when we come back, we're going to compare what's happening in American skies to what's happening in, say, European skies. We'll be back. This is On Point.

0: Last week, he celebrated his 100th birthday. 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
0: This is Fresh Air. The new movie, The Wizard of the Kremlin, is set in Russia in the years from the fall of communism in the early 1990s to the period just before the invasion of Ukraine. It stars Paul Dano as a one-time artist who becomes the media consultant to Vladimir Putin. He's played by Jude Law. Our critic at large, John Powers, says that even though the movie doesn't always work dramatically, you'll leave knowing a lot more about how Putin came to be a dictator.
5: Back in olden times, the movies usually waited until political leaders were safely buried before putting them on screen. We're less deferential now. From Oliver Stone's W, which hit theaters when George W. Bush was still in office, to Ali Abbasi's The Apprentice, which came out when Donald Trump was seeking his second term, filmmakers now calmly fictionalize stories about those still in power. The latest to take a bow is Vladimir Putin. Played by Jude Law, surely Vladimir would be flattered. He's the dark star at the center of The Wizard of the Kremlin, an exceedingly interesting, if sometimes frustrating, new film. Based on a novel by Giuliano da Empoli, it's been adapted for the screen by two top-drawer talents, director Olivier Assayas and co-writer Emmanuel Carrère. Blending made-up characters and real-life big shots, they offer a bouncy history of how Russia went from a Soviet dictatorship to a new kind of czarism. The wizard of the title isn't actually Putin, but his media advisor Vadim Baranov, played by Paul Dano with plump cheeks that look as hermetically polished as Teflon. During an interview with a Yale professor, that's Jeffrey Wright, the now-retired Baranov looks back on his career. It begins during the fall of communism in the Gorbachev era and continues into the lawless 90s, when mafia-style capital impoverished millions, but turned some schemers into billionaire oligarchs. In that time, Baranov goes from selling electronics to becoming an avant-garde theater director who falls in love with a cynical actress. That's Alicia Vikander. When she dumps him for an oil oligarch, Baranov realizes that the arts don't matter in the new anything-goes Russia. He decides that he wants to be at the heart of his times. So he goes into TV, creating trashy reality shows, and becoming a protege of Boris Berezovsky, a real-life oligarch who owns the country's biggest channel. Berezovsky is looking for a sturdy, malleably corrupt successor to the Russian Federation's fading president, drunken Boris Yeltsin. He settles on a balding, taciturn, slightly nondescript KGB officer named Vladimir Putin. Although Putin's at first reluctant, Baranov persuades him to run for office by arguing that Russians have always needed, indeed craved, authority from the top. Now there's an idea that Putin can get behind. He quickly turns on the clever Berezovsky, who thought he could control his creation. Always a mistake. And Baranov becomes Putin's media guru until 2014, dreaming up things like Russia's use of the internet to destabilize the West by flooding social media with extremist ideas. Early on, Baranov, who always speaks in an eerie hush, tries to convince the smirking Putin that pursuing war in Chechnya is a losing political strategy.
6: I'm sorry, but I would think twice before getting involved in that mess. These past few years, Chechnya has killed more political careers here in Moscow than enemies on the battlefield.
7: None of them have put enough energy into the issue. Those politicians want a war that dare not speak its name. A humane war, like the Americans do. I'm talking about something else. I'm not interested in winning the Nobel Peace Prize. What interests me is restoring integrity to the Russian Federation.
6: I won't comment on geopolitics. It's not my field of expertise. What I will say, however, is that it's political suicide.
7: I think you're mistaken. I think you've let Westerners persuade you that an electoral campaign has to be two teams of economists discussing PowerPoint presentations. In Russia, power is something else entirely.
5: The Wizard of the Kremlin contains so much sharp dialogue that I wish its story was more dramatic. While individual scenes brim with life, Asayas really knows how to evoke a society on the move. The action as a whole feels rushed, episodic, and a tad abstract. For instance, Fikandra's character is less a full-fledged woman than an alluring symbol of Russia's divided soul. Yet despite all its flaws, the movie's worth seeing just for Law's portrayal of Putin, which isn't merely juicy but revelatory. In his composed posture, ironic smile, and flashes of anger, we sense what makes this man tick. His canniness, brutality, rough humor, paranoia, and resentment of the West, which, he believes, tries to make him feel small. Watching Law's Putin in action, I got a clearer sense of why this man, whom Baranov calls the Tsar, jails or murders anyone he finds threatening, and why he feels righteous about invading Ukraine. In contrast, the wizard himself remains elusive. Based on a real-life figure named Vladislav Surkov, Baranov is opaque, perhaps even to himself. Some viewers are annoyed by this and by Dano's stylized deadpan. What is he thinking? But the wizard's inner life isn't what matters. It's his deeds. He's one of those brainy, morally vacant political strategists you find all over the world. As he sits in his country house talking, you wonder whether Baranov ever believed in the dictatorship he was helping to create, or whether he just enjoyed seeing his ideas triumph in the real world, like staging a successful play. In the end, The Wizard of the Kremlin is less about exposing Putin's authoritarian nature than about capturing an emblematic figure of our age. Baranov is a man who's excited by serving malevolent power, even knowing it will probably destroy him.
0: John Powers reviewed The Wizard of the Kremlin, now in theaters. On Monday's show, growing up underground, the son of two American revolutionaries. Bernardine Dorn and Bill Ayers were leaders of the Weather Underground, the radical group that planted bombs and collaborated with the Black Panthers to protest racism and the war in Vietnam. Their son, Zaid Ayers Dorn, has a new memoir. 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We're rolling out new videos with in-studio guests, behind-the-scenes shorts, and iconic interviews from the archive. Fresh Air's executive producer is Sam Brigger. Our senior producer today is Roberta Shorrock. Our technical director and engineer is Audrey Bentham, with additional engineering support by Joyce Lieberman, Julian Hertzfeld, and Diana Martinez. Our interviews and reviews are produced and edited by Phyllis Myers, Anne-Marie Baldonado, Lauren Krenzel, Teresa Madden, Monique Nazareth, Thea Challoner, Susan Yakundi, Anna Bauman, and Nico Gonzalez-Whistler. Our digital media producer is Molly C.B. Nesper. For Terry Gross and Tanya Mosley, I'm David Bianculli.
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9: With high pressure in place, giving us some quiet and warm weather in the near term. Next system, bringing in stormy weather by Sunday afternoon. Plenty of sunshine as you're heading out and about for today. That afternoon high, upper 80s. Tonight, scattered clouds, a low mid to upper 60s. We're partly sunny tomorrow, the high 85. Now, mid to upper 80s moving our way for Sunday. Dry early. Showers with thunderstorms likely by the afternoon. And then more scattered showers with thunderstorms by Monday and Tuesday. I'm WRKF meteorologist Jennifer Dayramore.
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3: Coming up on the next Louisiana Considered, author, professor, and New Yorker staff writer Nicholas Lemon discusses his latest book, which combines a memoir of his childhood in New Orleans with research into the city's German-Jewish history. We hear more about Returning, a search for home across three centuries. That's coming up.
0: Live from NPR News, I'm Lakshmi Singh. President Trump is returning to the U.S. after completing his state visit to China. Chinese leader Xi Jinping touted Trump's trip as a historic and landmark visit. Trump was the last American president to travel to China. NPR's Jennifer Pack reports that visit was almost 9 years ago.
13: President Xi says China and the U.S. have set a new vision for, quote, a constructive relationship of strategic stability. That refers to President Trump's narrative of great power competition since his first term, according to Wu Xingbo, a leading American studies scholar at Shanghai's Fudan University. He says President Xi and Trump are now setting a new direction, a wish.
14: Both want to have a stable, predictable, and more cooperative relations.
13: He says China sees meetings between leaders as a way to set parameters for further discussions, which is why China has not confirmed any specific deals made yet. Jennifer Pak, NPR News, Beijing.
0: Well, the U.S. and China are competing to advance artificial intelligence. The Trump administration's approach to AI has long been to prioritize innovation. But NPR's Deepa Shivaram says there are signs of a shift to AI safety.
15: Trump and administration officials have been starting to talk more about AI safety for the first time. This comes in part after AI company Anthropic sounded the alarm about its latest model Mythos due to cybersecurity concerns. That sent off a wave of concern about the potential dangers around new AI models. In interviews, administration officials have started to use words they haven't used before, like safety. That was surprising to Kyle Chan, a fellow at the Brookings Institution.
16: It's a dramatic reversal from just a year ago when you could hardly say the word safety in Trump circles.
15: But it's not yet clear if the Trump White House is planning to change anything when it comes to AI regulations. Even if they did, it would likely be small. Any actual regulations would have to come from Congress. Deepa Shivaram, NPR News.
0: Patients will still have access to the abortion pill mifepristone through telemedicine while a dispute over it plays out in the lower courts.
17: nearly 4 years after the U.S. Supreme Court struck down the 1973 landmark ruling that legalized access to abortion. Yesterday, the conservative-dominated court decided to preserve telemedicine access to the abortion pill. Here's NPR's Selena Simmons-Steffen.
18: They granted an emergency request from two drug makers to put a hold on an appeals court order that would have put new restrictions on access to mifepristone. Specifically, it would have required patients to go in person to a clinic or a doctor's office to receive the medication. So the justices have issued a stay pending appeal in the case so telemedicine access can continue as it has been while this case plays out in the lower courts.
17: That's NPR's Selena Simmons-Steffen reporting. 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
19: It's 4 minutes after noon. Here's your Louisiana news. Tomorrow's election day, with one exception, Secretary of State Nancy Landry says the U.S. House race, originally scheduled for tomorrow, has been moved to November 3rd. That pushes qualifying back to August and means any votes already cast specifically for the U.S. House race will not be counted. All other elections, including the Senate race, constitutional amendments, and regional leaders, are unchanged. Any votes cast for those will count. Amendment 3 on the ballot this weekend would give teachers and support staff a permanent raise. Arbor Juhas reports not all educators support the move.
20: The funding mechanism is indirect and requires the state to drain the state's education trust funds. While the state's largest teachers union supports Amendment 3, some of its local affiliates have remained neutral. Brant Osborne, St. Tammany's union president, addressed the issue at a recent school board meeting.
21: Members want a traditionally funded raise that they feel the state owes them after years of stipends. They don't want something to come at what they view as the expense of kids.
20: Further complicating the vote is a campaign to reject all five amendments to protest Governor Jeff Landry's decision to cancel U.S. House races. If Amendment 3 fails and the legislature doesn't add funding to this year's budget, teachers would effectively get a pay cut. In New Orleans, I'm Aubrey Juhas.
19: The New Orleans Saints 2026 schedule has been released. Highlights include New Orleans' singular primetime game, a Monday night game against the Atlanta Falcons in Week 4, and the first ever game to be played in Paris, Week 7, against the Pittsburgh Steelers. With Louisiana News, I'm Karen Henderson.
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24: From WWNO in New Orleans and WRKF in Baton Rouge, you're listening to Louisiana Considered. I'm Alana Schreiber. On the show today, author, New Yorker staff writer, and professor at Columbia University, Nicholas Lemon, is out with a new book. Dubbed Returning, A Search for Home Across Three Centuries, the book serves as both a memoir of his own Reformed Jewish childhood in New Orleans, while also examining a wider lens of Jewish assimilation, or efforts at assimilation, in the American South. His New Yorker article, A Childhood in Jewish New Orleans, served as a preview for the book and was released earlier this year. Nicholas Lemon joins us now for more. Thanks for being here.
4: Thanks for having me.
24: All right, well, I want to start where you begin your New Yorker essay as a young Jewish kid in New Orleans celebrating Christmas. What are your memories of celebrating Christmas as a young person? And was this something a lot of Jews in New Orleans were doing
4: yes.
24: at this time?
4: Yes. So it's really hard to explain to somebody who's Jewish, who didn't grow up the way I grew up. But in my world, for Jews to celebrate Christmas was completely normal. Like, the idea that there was anything not normal about it would have seemed fanciful to me as a child. Our family belonged for three generations to Temple Sinai on St. Charles Avenue. There was famously a Temple Sinai Christmas party that a member of the congregation would have at home, but the rabbi, Julian Feibelman, who was my cousin by marriage, would attend that party every year. You know, I would guess that most of the members of the congregation celebrated Christmas in some way and had a Christmas tree. We were at the assimilated end of the spectrum, even at Temple Sinai, so our Christmas was a little more Christmassy, maybe, than other people. But the whole idea of Christmas was something. If you had told me that, you know, Jewish people don't celebrate Christmas, I would have said, what are you talking about? That would have been a thought that would never have occurred to me or anybody I knew.
5: Well, I can certainly tell you that I definitely wanted to be celebrating Christmas when I was a child. Well, okay. Can you tell us a little bit about the family background that you explored? When did your ancestors arrive in New Orleans? And why, by the time that you came around, do you think that your family was so assimilated? And in what ways were they really part of this larger, more Catholic culture in New Orleans? And in what ways were they always just going to stand out?
4: We were part of a very distinct subculture that has an interesting history, and it no longer exists. So it's a little bit like describing a vanished civilization, but I'll just describe it. So I'm talking about using Temple Sinai as a sort of shorthand for the community. So in the early 19th century, there was a migration of Jews from basically either side of the Rhine River in Germany and Alsace to America. Wasn't like a mass migration, but it was different from the picture you have of the heyday of Ellis Island, including that people didn't go to the Ellis Island, and the Ellis Island hadn't been built yet. So this was a migration of mostly single young men who often would come to the Deep South and as their destination, and almost always started in one career, which is a peddler, you know, somebody peddling goods from a backpack they carried on their back. And this is a variant of what they did back in Germany for centuries. This was the Jewish occupation, was some variant of, you know, or some combination of peddling, small-scale money lending and trading things. And wandering around the countryside. So my family, my great-great-grandfather, his name was Jacob Lemon. He was born in a village called Essenheim in Germany in 1809, which is the year Abraham Lincoln was born. And he came, made his way from Essenheim to the port of Le Havre, France, in 1836, and then sailed to New Orleans and landed in New Orleans in kind of late summer, early fall, 1836. He made his way up the Mississippi River as a backpack peddler and settled in the town of Donaldsonville, which was then a booming town at the confluence of Bayou Lafourche and the Mississippi River. It was the commercial capital of sugar cane plantation country. And he arrived, within a couple of years, had married a teenage Cajun girl named Marie Berthelot, who had been born in Thibodeau. And they settled down, started a family, and opened a dry goods store in Donaldsonville.
5: You know, in what ways was your family, you know, by the time that you came around, blending with this larger, more Catholic community that exists in Louisiana? And in what ways were they kind of always standing out? And also, why? Why did they want to assimilate?
4: Okay, so that unfolds in stages, and I really came to understand this while I was working on the book and doing the research. We have a very well-documented family. So I was able to trace my family on the dimension you're asking about through five generations in detail, which not many people are. So Jacob came to Louisiana in 1836, married a Catholic young woman. So you think, okay, game over, he's not Jewish anymore. What I hadn't known was that within about 15 years, he started a process of leaving Donaldsonville and relocating to New York, partly to become more Jewish. So their son, my great-grandfather, Bernard Lemon, also Bernard Lemon, was sent to a kind of Jewish boarding school in New York City, operated by a famous rabbi. And then mom and dad bought a house in Manhattan and relocated there. My great-great-grandmother changed her name from Marie to Miriam, converted, and married my great-great-grandfather again in a Jewish ceremony, in the same synagogue I belong to today, believe it or not, in New York City. And my great-grandfather was very involved in Jewish life in New York City as a, you know, teenage kid, including helping start a paper called the Jewish Messenger, and then a few years later starting the Purim Association of New York. The Civil War came, and they decided, let's move back to Germany. So they did not choose sides in the Civil War and relocated to the part of Germany where my great-great-grandfather had been born. While there, he gave money to have a synagogue built in the village of Essenheim, which was the town synagogue from the mid-1850s until the Nazis came to power. So the family sort of left and then came back to being Jewish. After the Civil War, they did another sort of counterintuitive thing, you know, because Donaldsonville lay in ruins. They decided, well, let's move back. And they then acquired half a dozen or so sort of small to medium-sized plantations surrounding Donaldsonville for very low prices. And reopened their general store, and they ran a kind of little empire in this town that thrived for about 50 years after the Civil War. So they were post-Civil War plantation owners in Donaldsonville, and the building that they built for their store is actually still standing and has just been renovated and is quite large and beautiful for a small-town general store. So the family started relocating in part from Donaldsonville to New Orleans. Donaldsonville for a while had a very thriving Jewish community. There's a Jewish cemetery there. There's a former synagogue that's now the Ace Hardware store. And long story short, the members of the family who stayed in Donaldsonville have a lot of cousins still there, intermarried, and now they're all Catholic. And the members of the family who moved to New Orleans, you know, left the plantation and general store business, entered the professions, and remained Jewish. So that's how that all happened. So then we get to, you know, a very important chapter in American Jewish history that, you know, people aren't so aware of now. So we're the German Jews, right? We're coming from Germany and also from Alsace, which is right next door in France. And on the aggregate, we prospered. We had a very tightly knit network with branches all over the South, in New York City, back in Germany, in Cincinnati, in Chicago, and in other cities. And we started the reform movement in the years after the Civil War, which had earlier started back in Germany. So from the standpoint of the German Jews, massive psychological event was the arrival of Eastern European Jews starting in around 1880.
5: I just want to ask the question that I think you're about to answer, which is just, you know, so many German Jews at this point, they've been in the country for longer. They're speaking English. How do they react when a bunch of Ashkenazi or Eastern European Jews start coming into the U.S. and there's just these larger communities? they're, a lot of times they're speaking Yiddish. What is the response there?
4: The response is not, we love this. the response is some combination of panic, hostility, wanting to relieve the worst of the suffering of the new arrivals. But, you know, we collectively, for the most part, felt we were utterly different from them. We didn't speak Yiddish anymore. We were prospering. We were Reform, not Orthodox. We didn't live in the Lower East Side. We didn't have, you know, arrive in these large families, you know, fleeing terrible persecution. We weren't left wing. There was just a whole bunch of things about us that were different. And so the psychological life of the German Jews became oriented around a quest to differentiate ourselves from the other Jews who we called Russian Jews. And this never really worked, you know, but it's a sort of complicated psychological dynamic that, you know, honestly happens within a lot of ethnic groups, including, you know, for our purposes in a Louisiana show, among Black people in Louisiana, where there's a very iterated, you know, relationship between the elite, more elite groups and the less elite groups.
5: Yeah. I mean, in this case, it's like your ancestors looking at my ancestors saying, you're making us look bad. We've tried so hard to assimilate and be accepted. And this isn't really the kind of perception we're going for anymore.
4: Exactly. Yeah. My wife is what we would have called a Russian Jew. And the first date, we're sort of talking about our families, and she said, oh, I get it. You're the people who met us at Ellis Island and said, we're not welcome here. So keep going. Don't settle in New York and ruin everything for us. Keep going and go to Detroit. So that's where she grew up.
5: We are speaking with writer and professor at Columbia University, Nicholas Lemon, about his new book, Returning, A Search for Home Across Three Centuries. I want to go back to your childhood a little bit, your parents. You wrote in your New Yorker article about Jewish involvement in Mardi Gras, or kind of a lack thereof. Mm-hmm. When you're growing up, were Jews actively excluded? Were they kind of sort of, invited? So were they on the periphery? Explain that a little bit.
4: In our, you know, local version of the German Jew, Russian Jew battle, the first king of Carnival was a Jew named Louis Salomon. And then, you know, the Eastern European Jews started coming, and there started to be waves of anti-Semitism all over the country, especially in kind of elite social and business and other institutions. Couldn't stay in, they were same hotels we used to stay in. We couldn't move to certain neighborhoods. Couldn't join clubs, couldn't go to universities, etc. This led to this idea that sort of desperate need to separate ourselves from the other Jews, because they ruined everything for us. So within a few years, Mardi Gras went to being no Jews allowed, at least as members of the more elite crews. Yeah. So that's the world I grew up in, was a world where we were together in school, in the same neighborhoods. Often our parents were in the same businesses, but the doors to Mardi Gras and some other clubs were firmly shut. So that's a kind of odd place to be in psychologically.
5: So how did you spend your Mardi Gras as a child? What were you doing or not doing?
4: It's not that exciting an answer. There was a infamous or famous article by my New Yorker colleague, Calvin Trillin, that appeared in the New Yorker in the 60s. And the theme of the article was Jews leave town for Mardi Gras. We didn't leave town for Mardi Gras, but we went to the parades and all that, but we didn't go to the balls. Mm-hmm. And then, it became idea of my father's that we could get ourselves readmitted to the Mardi Gras cruise. So some years were spent trying to do that, but it didn't really work at the time. So, but we were very, very aware. It's an odd way to be. Although there's lots of examples of this in life where, you know, you're completely accepted, and then there's this one area where you're not accepted. And so then you get very obsessed with it. So That's kind of how we were.
5: Well, what I'm kind of hearing is you didn't really feel that Jewish in your day to day, right? You weren't this active temple going family. You didn't keep kosher, but everyone else is still going to perceive you as Jewish and therefore exclude you from certain ways of life.
4: Correct. That is absolutely right. And, you know, what's poignant about it is, there's a lot of good things and wonderful things about being Jewish and living a Jewish life, as I've discovered in my later years. And we denied those to ourselves. I think partly because we thought if we did, it would make it more likely that we'd be fully accepted. And then we weren't fully accepted. So you got sort of the worst of both worlds of not really being connected to Jewishness, but not really being accepted in the non-Jewish elite circles of social New Orleans either.
5: Yeah. Well, I want to talk a little bit about, you know, when you began to realize that maybe there was more to a Jewish identity than what you had experienced growing up. So what made you want to explore this identity on a deeper level and what steps did you take?
4: Well, it took a long time. For reasons I don't fully understand, I started to be interested in it partly because it was so much something we didn't talk about or act on. So when I was in my 20s, I started kind of occasionally wandering into synagogues for the holidays and things like that. And it was a daunting experience because I didn't know what was going on. You know, I hadn't really had any Jewish education. I didn't know the order of the service. I didn't know when to stand up and when to sit down. I didn't know the prayers. So imagine how, you know, awkward you'd feel in that situation. So it took me a long time to find ways to sort of connect to it. But as I look back, I had a very strong urge to find that connection and went through quite a lot of effort over decades to connect myself in the much greater, though still incomplete, way I'm connected today. I joined a synagogue as a dues-paying member for the first time shortly after becoming a father. I was like 30, 31 years old. So I've been at this for a while.
5: Mm-hmm. Yeah. And so why did you decide to write this book? Is it to reflect on your own experience? Is it more of a lesson in New Orleans Jewish history? What was the impetus behind it?
4: Well, I decided, first of all, as a journalist, I was sitting on a great story and it was kind of silly not to do the story. The story being this massive collection of family records and just the whole idea of German Jews, Southern Jews, their tensions with the Jewish mainstream. In addition, as I was getting more and more interested in my own family history, as people often do when they get older, and I started actively exploring it. I went back to Germany, you know, to the village my family had come from and learned things. I was getting deeper and deeper into Jewish identity, and I wanted to explore that too. But fundamentally, I think it was a lot of it was a journalistic impulse of, here's this story that's like sitting in my backyard or in my lap or something and I'm not doing it. And then that's just not okay from a journalistic point of view.
5: Yeah. And now you're on the road a bit. You're giving some book talks about it at different places. And, you know, my parents actually went to your book talk in Montclair, New Jersey. And something they said was that they're sitting next to their longtime neighbor who says a synagogue that you mentioned in your book that's in Jackson, Mississippi. Their neighbor says, one of my ancestors actually helped found it or was a member, right? And my parents had no idea about this neighbor's history. So I guess I'm wondering, what are you learning as you're on this tour? And are you finding that more people kind of can have similar stories that actually relate to yours?
4: Yeah, well, first of all, I'm finding, you know, I knew I had a large family, but I didn't know how large because I've been all over the country and I'd say most of the events I do, somebody comes and says, I'm your cousin, distant cousin.
5: Oh, man.
4: So there's some of that happens. And then the next level from there is people who are themselves from German Jewish families or Southern Jewish families, or they grew up around this tension between, you know, the Eastern European and Western European Jews. There's a lot of the American Jewish community is really struggling with questions of belonging and identity. And this kind of is a way to open up that conversation. So people come up to me and say, I want to learn about my family history, but I also want to talk about, you know, what does it mean? Do I belong or do I not belong? How accepted am I? Is anti-Semitism still with us, or is it going away? There's just a lot in the collective American Jewish heart and soul and mind around those big topics that my book is taking a look at in a specific case, but it moves beyond the confines of the book.
5: And before we go, how would you describe your relationship with Judaism today? And I know you no longer live in New Orleans, but it kind of seems like as a child, this idea of being a New Orleans Jew were two identities that didn't really fit together. How do you see that today? Is that a relationship that's still conflicting, or does it commingle in certain ways?
4: As I mentioned earlier, the world I grew up in, the Jewish world I grew up in, doesn't exist anymore. So Temple Sinai now isn't, it was just, you know, thriving, isn't the Temple Sinai I went to where, you know, Israel was not allowed to be mentioned and where there were no bar mitzvahs and there were no kippot and no tallit. It's more sort of conventionally Jewish. And, you know, I've gone through my whole life sort of, you know, thinking, am I primarily a Southerner or am I primarily a Jew? And I still go back and forth on that. Writing the book and touring and so on has made me feel more Southern than I had for a while because I've been in the South a lot. Feels like home. It feels comfortable. I've been in touch with a lot of my relatives. But on the other hand, you know, being Jewish is a big part of my life now and really almost on a daily basis and a great source of joy and meaning to me and to my children and my wife, and is just a very different way of living than the way I was brought up, and something that took me a long time to get to, but I'm really glad I got there.
5: Writer and professor Nicholas Lemon, his new book, Returning, A Search for Home Across Three Centuries, is out now. Thank you so much for being here.
4: Thank you. Appreciate the invitation.
24: 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I'm Alana Schreiber. 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
6: Summer's around the corner. Heat waves are going to be freaking us out. It's as good a time as any to check in on climate change here at Today Explained from Vox. So let's start with the EPA. The Environmental Protection Agency was signed into existence by a Republican, Richard Nixon, can you believe? This was way back in 1970 when it was okay for the right to care about the planet. After a massive oil spill off the California coast, there was a ton of movement around environmental stewardship in this country. We had our first Earth Day, the Clean Air Act passed with only one person in all of Congress voting no, and that same Congress, along with Tricky Dick, created the EPA. 56 years later, in this Anthropocene era of ours, another Republican administration is doing everything in its power to destroy the EPA, all while we civilians contend with the effects of human-caused climate change. That story is coming up on the show today.
7: Stardate May 15th. The Milky Way galaxy is home to a few hundred billion stars. And on average, it gives birth to a couple of suns worth of stars every year. But a much smaller galaxy about 12 million light years away puts the Milky Way to shame. It is spawning about 10 times as many stars per year. Like the Milky Way, Messier 82 is a thin disk with spiral arms wrapping around a dense core. It's less than half the size of the Milky Way. M82 is a starburst galaxy. It had a close encounter with another galaxy within the past 100 million years or so. That caused huge clouds of gas and dust to collapse, triggering the starbirth. The new stars are concentrated in the center of the galaxy, where astronomers have cataloged more than 100 superstar clusters. Each one contains hundreds of thousands of stars. Many of the stars are especially hot and massive, which makes the clusters especially bright. A strong wind of hot gas races away from that region. It squeezes the surrounding clouds, giving birth to more stars. But within another 100 million years, all the gas and dust will have been used up. Then, M82 will settle down to the same quiet life as the Milky Way. M82 is in Ursa Major. As night falls, it dangles below the upside-down bowl of the Big Dipper. It's an easy target for small telescopes. We see it edge-on, so it looks like a small, bright slash. We have more sky-watching tips and much more about the cosmos in Stardate magazine. Details at stardate.org. I'm Billy Henry.
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6: Elizabeth Colbert is into environment. We asked her on Today Explained because she recently wrote a big old doozy for The New Yorker called Can the EPA Survive Lee Zeldin? It opened with a story.
10: Several dozen, we're not sure exactly how many at this point, employees of the EPA signed a letter addressed to the administrator, Lee Zeldin, objecting to much of what he was doing, objecting to what they saw as the overly partisan nature of his leadership, objecting to his plans to eliminate the EPA scientific division.
12: Today we stand together in dissent against the current administration's focus on harmful deregulation, mischaracterization of previous EPA actions, and disregard for scientific expertise.
25: We call on you to reaffirm your testimony, honor your oaths of the Constitution, and renew your commitment to become the environmental steward the public entrusted you to be.
10: And they, as according to people I spoke to, sort of didn't expect, you know, much to come of this letter. But in fact, what did occur was when they presented it to him, there ensued a sort of electronic manhunt, and they searched after and everyone that they could identify, and that was about almost 150 people, they placed on administrative leave. And several of them, very senior people, were fired.
6: How does Lee Zeldin become someone on Trump's radar?
10: He was a big, big Trump supporter during the first impeachment inquiry.
26: The president of the United States knows that this is a total sham. Many of my constituents, a lot of the American public, knows that this is a total charade.
10: Lee Zeldin was on the House Foreign Affairs Committee, and a lot of the closed-door sessions, he questioned a lot of the witnesses very aggressively. He was constantly tweeting things out.
27: I've sat through every interview of this so-called impeachment inquiry, and the president hasn't done anything to possibly impeach him for. Nothing.
10: He was a big defender of Trump at that time, and Trump clearly took notice.
28: Thanks, Lee.
10: I think that is when Lee Zeldin really came to the attention of Trump.
6: And does Lee Zeldin have strong feelings about climate science, the environment? What's his philosophy?
10: Well, as a congressman, he represented the East End of Long Island, which is a very low-lying part of the world and experiencing a lot of flooding owing to sea level rise. And he actually joined a group called the Climate Solutions Caucus in 2016, which was a bipartisan group, still exists. Now he refers to climate change, concerns about climate change as a religion, and a lot of the programs that the Biden administration had put in place to try to limit climate change as the Green New Scam.
0: I mean, I just saw a clip yesterday where Al Gore was talking about global freezing. I'm having trouble keeping up. I thought it was global warming, and now it's global freezing.
3: All of this is believed to be a con job.
9: Have you killed off the Green New Deal?
3: It's done. It's dead.
6: Okay, so that's maybe what he thinks to some extent. What is he doing? It's been over a year since he was put in charge of the Environmental Protection Agency. How has he transformed it?
10: Yeah, I mean, on some level, you could say it doesn't really matter what his personal beliefs are. He certainly carried out the Trump administration's agenda to dismantle anything having to do with trying to curb climate change.
11: Because if it goes higher or lower, whatever the hell happens, this climate change, it's the greatest con job ever perpetrated on the world, in my opinion.
10: That involved dismantling rules that were supposed to limit emissions from power plants.
3: On day one, and every day since, President Trump has shown his unwavering support for beautiful clean coal.
10: It involves dismantling rules that were supposed to limit emissions from cars and really, you know, accelerate the transition to electric vehicles.
13: The president says he's moving away from mandates for electric vehicles that he says hurt the auto industry.
14: Trump also ended federal greenhouse gas emission standards for all vehicles and engines.
10: It involves dismantling rules that were designed to limit methane releases. Methane is a very powerful greenhouse gas. It gets released from oil and gas operations. He most significantly has gone after what's called the endangerment finding, which is sort of the legal basis for these other efforts.
3: The elimination of the endangerment finding is signed, sealed, and delivered.
10: The endangerment finding dates back to a court case, a very significant sort of landmark court case in 2007. And in that case, the Supreme Court basically directed the EPA. It said you have an obligation to decide whether greenhouse gases threaten the public health and welfare, and if so, to regulate them. And a couple years later, after the case, under the Obama administration, the EPA finally did come out and say, oh yeah, greenhouse gases, global warming, they do endanger the public health and welfare. And that set in motion these regulations that I alluded to, having to do with power plants, having to do with exhaust from cars. And by revoking that, what they're really trying to say is the EPA has no authority to regulate greenhouse gases. That's really what they're arguing.
3: Today we dismantle the tactics and legal gymnastics used by the Obama and Biden administrations to backdoor their ideological agendas on the American people.
10: That flies in the face of the Supreme Court case from 2007, but it will be challenged in court. It has already been challenged in court. So whether that will stand, whether that will, you know, persist, I can't tell you, but they already have taken that step.
6: So it sounds like from what you're saying and from what Lee Zeldin and his minions are doing at the EPA, that they are trying to go farther than, let's say, a conservative administration has ever gone before to hobble this agency. Is that a reaction to something in particular? Was Joe Biden or, I don't know, President Obama going farther than ever before to institute environmental regulations?
10: What we find in environmental protection is when we look at how dangerous something is, or we look at new chemicals like PFAS chemicals, that there are lots of public health hazards. And really, ultimately, the EPA is a public health agency. There is a tendency over time to try to get rid of these hazards And that runs smack into a lot of economic interests that are producing these hazards. Let's just put it that way. So there's, you know, always been a tremendous tension between the EPA, you know, and the industries that it regulates. And we have never seen in the, you know, 56 year history of the EPA, and that includes Republican administrations and Democratic administrations, an EPA that is as sort of openly siding with polluters as this one. Lee Zeldin is not going to come out and say, he doesn't come out and say, oh yeah, we've decided, you know, to side with polluters here. He will say, you know, we can protect the environment and grow our economy at the same time, and we're going to prove that. Now, usually that means rolling back restrictions that were put in place for public health reasons.

0: We're going to prove that. Now, usually that means rolling back restrictions that were put in place for public health reasons. It's very difficult for people to judge what he's saying because many of these things, they're invisible and their effects are very hard to directly measure. You know, whether you breathed in these particulates. So I'll use an example of this, what's called PM2.5, which is this very fine soot emitted in all sorts of ways, power plants, cars, et cetera. And the Biden administration had tightened regulations on that, and that it causes lung disease. It's been proved over and over again to be a serious public health hazard. Now, do you know you're breathing in PM2.5? No, it's invisible, right? So it's not like you see a cloud of it. But over time, we will see the effects of what they're doing show up in deaths. Really, that's how it will show up, in premature deaths. But, you know, will you as an individual know that you were affected? That's very difficult for an individual to trace.
1: People will die.
0: People will die prematurely. And I think it's pretty clear, obviously, when you're trying to prevent deaths from lung disease, you're trying to prevent deaths from cancer, and you're rolling back those protections, then you will be producing deaths from those causes. There's kind of one follows the other.
1: You can read more about Lee Zeldin and what he's doing over at the EPA at NewYorker.com. The Democrats don't have power, but they might soon, gerrymandering notwithstanding. When we're back on Today Explained, an environmentalist has some advice for them. Do not talk about climate change.

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4: I'm Matt Huber. I'm a professor of in the Department of Geography and the Environment at Syracuse University.
5: Matt's also the author of a pair of books on the environment, most recently Climate Change as Class War. And even more recently still, he wrote an opinion piece in the New York Times telling Democrats to say less about climate change. We asked him to say more.
4: Well, you know, I've been very invested, and in the piece I try to argue it's sort of the end of what I'd call like a 20-year period in Democratic Party politics, where actually I think a lot of Democrats were thinking that climate would be kind of this urgent crisis issue that could kind of galvanize this kind of mass majoritarian coalition around sort of green jobs. But what I've sort of come to in the last few years is that I'm just not sure that really rhetorically centering the climate crisis as the impetus of this kind of politics is actually gonna be effective in building that power, building that majority. Most Americans don't really prioritize this as an urgent issue, and they prioritize other cost of living issues much more.
5: When did fighting climate change become such a core issue for the Democratic Party? Did Al Gore invent that too?
4: Yeah, in addition to the internet. You know, I think 2006, which was 20 years ago, was a big flashpoint where Al Gore's An Inconvenient Truth was released.
6: Our ability to live is what is at stake.
4: And that did coalesce with a massive, you know, a couple of years later, a massive financial crisis. And I think in the zeitgeist, there was a lot of feeling that, like, just like in the Great Depression, that there had to be this kind of

0: mass jobs program, public investment program, and that climate change actually provided the kind of, again, the urgency and impetus to kind of center around that kind of large scale investment program, and it could create jobs and appeal to sort of these more economic concerns.
1: My presidency will mark a new chapter in America's leadership on climate change that will strengthen our security and create millions of new jobs in the process.
0: And I think 10, 12 years later, when the Green New Deal became a big deal, spread by like Alexandria Ocasio-Cortez and others, I think they too were also thinking it would actually be a more effective politics in the context of a kind of large-scale economic crisis like the original New Deal was.
2: And historically speaking, we have mobilized our entire economy around war. But I thought to myself, it doesn't have to be that way, especially when our greatest existential threat is climate change.
3: We must implement a program consistent with the goals of the Green New Deal.
4: By the way, the Green New Deal is not just a resolution, it's a revolution that we're talking about. It's a revolution.
0: Unfortunately for them, I think we never really entered that kind of crisis since the Green New Deal politics took off, because we did have a recession, but it was this COVID recession that was a strange a strange kind of economic shutdown, and not the kind of crisis that called for this kind of big jobs program.
5: But that label Green New Deal became so polarizing, and you know,
0: exactly,
5: it was a strategy to make it so, obviously. Do you think anything like that kind of messaging is just bunk now?
0: Yeah, I'm really sad because I was a big Green New Deal stan, if I can use that word. I really loved the kind of this broad vision and a positive vision, because I think a lot of climate politics can be pretty doomerist, right? It did go wrong, though. I think when Alexandria Ocasio-Cortez announced the House resolution on a Green New Deal in 2019, she did this media blitz around it, and she released this FAQ document, or her office released this very bizarre FAQ document with the sort of media blitz about the Green New Deal. And in the document, it has some sort of very kind of stream of consciousness language about how we're not quite ready to ban farting cows and airplanes. In the document.
5: Okay.
0: And of course, as you would expect, that language got taken up by the Fox News culture war machine. And almost immediately, the Green New Deal became, we're going to ban hamburgers. We're going to ban air travel.
6: Let's keep it real. Maybe we shouldn't be eating hamburgers. I mean, it's wild. Or driving cars or using appliances or having a middle class,
7: which will destroy the lifeblood of our economy and take away air travel and cow meat and the automobile as we know it.
0: What started as was supposed to be this kind of broad-based majoritarian politics that could appeal to working class people became yet another kind of polarized culture war issue, unfortunately.
5: People are already thinking about 2028, probably because they can't wait to have some fresh blood in our politics. But there's an election this year, and you write in your opinion piece in the Times about how we're already seeing Democrats shift away from climate change. Where do you see it specifically?
0: I tried to argue that you can see a lot of working class candidates that are union members that are fighting this again, this kind of standard kind of progressive, call it a Bernie Sanders type agenda of taxing the rich and public investment, Medicare for all. But they are steering clear from the climate issue. And if they are talking about climate change, they are linking it directly to cost of living issues like energy affordability. To win and to campaign, I think they're sort of realizing that, you know, talking about the apocalyptic existential nature of the climate crisis is not gonna really inspire and motivate people to support them. So I profiled someone named Sam Forstag in Montana, and he is a smoke jumper. I don't know if you know what that is.
5: I don't. Sounds cool.
0: Someone that literally parachutes out of planes to fight forest fires in the West. And he has also, because he's a government employee, he is a union member too. And he is fighting again on this kind of working class type of agenda.
8: The biggest fires that people are dealing with back home in Montana where I live is, well, nobody can afford housing.
0: Bernie Sanders and AOC have endorsed him. I profile an iron worker in Oklahoma.
9: Big tech, big bosses, they're not bigger than us. I'm Trey Martin, an iron worker, a husband, and a dad.
0: A flight attendant in Minnesota.
10: Kayla isn't just a state representative. She has a second job as a flight attendant. And right now, she actually has a third job, too. She's running for Congress. She's part of this new group of congressional candidates, people with non-traditional, more working-class backgrounds.
0: Some of their websites literally don't mention climate change at all. And if they do, it's just very brief and links it to energy affordability, jobs, things like this. That's a real shift, right? Because these are the exactly the types of candidates that I would say 5 or 6 years ago would have been like the central messengers of this kind of Green New Deal type of message of unions, jobs, you know, people that blue collar workers that are going to kind of build the energy transition. These would be the kind of workers that would be front and center, but they're not. And I think that's telling. But the one I profile in the piece or mention in the piece briefly is Zohran Mamdani, actually, who, you know, ran a very successful campaign. But his campaign was, there's been reporting showing that he barely talked about climate change at all in his campaign. And that's after he had really been a climate activist in the Democratic Socialists of America and ran on climate change and public power in his assembly campaign in 2020.
11: Did you ever wonder why New York State only gets 5% of its energy from wind and solar? It's because of one word, capitalism. I'm Zohran Mamdani, assembly member for District 36 and a proud eco-socialist. Today, I want to talk to you about utilities and why they suck.
0: The whole affordability message, I think, came out of his campaign and people sort of realizing if you do this kind of laser focused campaign, that's a way to build a mass coalition and that's a way to win.
5: I really care about climate change and it bums me out that it's like everyone's 14th most important issue. As someone who's written the books, who's done the research, who's a college professor talking about these issues, how much does it break your heart that this is where we're at, that you have to write an opinion piece in the New York Times that tells politicians that they need to Trojan horse climate issues into their platforms?
0: I mean, it doesn't really break my heart. It kind of just, it actually reinforces what the climate changes class war book was arguing, which is that the climate challenge is really a question of power. I mentioned in the book, you know, 4 years ago that it's convenient that the sectors we need to decarbonize are energy, transport, things like housing. These are end of month concerns for working class people. So if we can kind of build a decarbonization agenda around those sectors, we can link climate to those working class needs. But I think since the book, I've become less convinced that shouting about the climate crisis as this sort of existential threat is really going to be the, again, central motivating impetus of that kind of politics. And why not just focus directly on those material needs? And then once you build the power, you figure out how to really make those investments and build towards decarbonization.
5: Matt Huber wrote, "Democrats don't have to campaign on climate change anymore," for the New York Times opinion section. I'm Sean Ramos-Firm. Today's show was produced by Ariana Aspuru, edited by Jolie Myers, mixed by Bridger Dunnigan, and truth-proofed by Gabriel Donatov. The show is called Today Explained.

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5: Some 50,000 American troops are currently deployed across the Middle East. 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
8: This is Science Friday. I'm Flora Lichtman. Have you noticed that your appliances have suddenly begun to serenade you? 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
1: Privacy, please. I'm talking with my AI. 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I'm Stephanie Hughes.
2: 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And by GEP, helping companies navigate global supply chain challenges through procurement and supply chain strategy services and its AI-native platform, GEP Quantum Intelligence.
1: WhatsApp, which is part of Meta, is releasing a new feature where users can have a totally private chat with Meta AI. That means not even the company can see what's in those messages, and it won't be able to train its AI on data from those chats. I asked Will Oremus at The Atlantic why he thought Meta was rolling out this new feature.
3: Privacy is often important to them, right? Like, people are asking these chatbots about their medical conditions, you know, personal interactions, their romantic relationships, but they don't necessarily want to have to worry about, human trainers at OpenAI or Meta or Anthropic reading those chats or, you know, the data getting compromised. So I think there is a potential market for this. Now, whether people trust Meta specifically is another question, but building it into WhatsApp makes a lot of sense. This is a product that's already used by literally billions of people around the world. I mean, most Americans still don't understand just how big a deal WhatsApp is in India and Brazil and some of the most populous countries in the world.
1: And as I mentioned, Meta won't be able to use the data from these incognito chats to train its AI. And Meta, this kind of surprised me because

0: the data from these incognito chats to train its AI. And Meta, this kind of surprised me because Meta is so hungry for data. It's even logging its own employees' keystrokes and mouse movements, I understand. What's the company giving up by not using the data to train its AI?
1: Yeah, one of the big trends in AI chatbots has been personalization, where you allow ChatGPT or Claude to learn who you are, learn your preferences, you know where you went on vacation last Christmas, know your spouse's name and interests, so, you know, they can help you pick out an anniversary gift or whatever. This is something that becomes harder when you have these private chats, and when you're not storing data from session to session with the same user. There are other technical limitations involved in encrypting these chats. So I do think that the chat experience will be a little worse. I could still see people being willing to accept that trade-off in order to not have to worry that their chats will somehow be exposed.
0: You know, in its announcement about this, Meta also mentioned that in the coming months, it's going to release a new feature called Side Chat, where people can talk to Meta's AI about a WhatsApp conversation they're having with an actual person. And this made me wonder, how reliant are we all becoming on AI to mediate our communications?
1: Yeah, many people now use AI to help them spiff up their emails or their work memos. I think that the idea that you're talking to somebody and then they're asking the AI, what should I say in response, is funny and disturbing, and I guess not surprising.
0: That's Will Orenas at The Atlantic. This conversation was part of our regular Week in Review segment. You can find it on our website, marketplace.org/techbytes. Jesus Alvarado produced this episode. Daniel Shin also produces our show. Gary O'Keefe is our engineer. Daisy Palacios is the supervising producer. Nancy Fargali is the executive producer. I'm Stephanie Hughes, and that's Marketplace Tech. This is APM.
2: 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It's not super contagious.
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5: Really strong southerly flow coming in off the Gulf, and by Sunday, that'll bring us a really good chance of showers and thunderstorms. For now, we'll stay sunny the rest of today. We're headed for the upper 80s. Overnight, upper 60s, few clouds, and then we get mid-80s with a mix of sunshine and clouds on Saturday. Cloudy on Saturday night, then Sunday, showers and thunderstorms are likely in the afternoon, mid-80s. This is WRKF, meteorologist Steve Hamilton.
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9: From WWNO in New Orleans and WRKF in Baton Rouge, you're listening to All Things Considered. I'm Sarah Hennigan. According to NOPD traffic reports, at least 4 bicyclists and over 24 pedestrians were killed in motor vehicle crashes in New Orleans last year. This doesn't include those injured in such accidents. Just over a month ago, the New Orleans City Council adopted the Safe Street for All Safety Action Plan with the goal of eliminating all traffic deaths and serious injuries by 2041. Executive Director of Bike Easy, Aline Laspina, spoke with WWNO's Bob Pavlovich for more.
10: Where do we stand in Metro New Orleans, Aline, when it comes to pedestrians and

0: cyclists. Have fatality rates dropped? Are we improving?
1: Unfortunately not. Even though it's right now May, we don't have as many fatalities so far this year, but the fact that we're still having fatalities happening on our streets is not a good sign. There's so much room for improvement. And you mentioned the safety action plan. That's a good start. It really shows that the city wants to move towards the right direction.
0: What are the pressing issues and needs for pedestrians and cyclists? What's actually going to make the streets safer?
1: If we all realize that we are sharing the road with other users, whether you're riding your bicycle, whether you're walking, whether you're on a wheelchair, whether you're driving a car or even an operator in transit, like we all need to remember that there's other people on the road, regardless of the time of day, regardless of the weather conditions. One thing I remind my friends or friends that be like, oh, you know, I never bike in the rain. I'm like, well, sometimes you don't have any other choice but to ride in the rain. There's a lot of people in the city who don't have access to vehicles. And if they don't have reliable access to transit, they'll use bicycles. Remember, you're sharing the road with other people.
0: Aline, what's happening with Safer St. Claude? Does it being a state highway make it harder to get things done?
1: It's definitely harder. There's a lot of finger pointing when it comes to state roads in our city. You also have Chapman Tour, Broad Street, Claiborne Underpass as well. So the tricky thing here is getting all the agencies to sit down in the same room. Safer St. Claude is a good example of a campaign we've been working on for many years where we brought LADOTD, so Louisiana Department of Transportation and Development. We brought NOPD, so NOPD is involved with enforcement. Department of Public Works helps with the design and planning. We've also brought the health department when it comes to behavior changes. Councilmember King has been from that district has been on these conversations as well and trying to get the state reps involved because the more voices you have kind of saying the same thing, like we need to make this area safer, it's easier for us to put pressure for things to actually happen. So I think we've made a little bit of headway. I know they replaced the flex post in front of Robert recently, and they actually stagger them closer together to prevent people from blocking the bike lane there, which, you know, if you're riding your bicycle from Elysian Fields to turn on St. Claude, that was always so tricky. The RTA is also going to be moving that legacy bus stop. But I think there's still a lot of things that the public needs to do in terms of shifting their behavior, like parking on the neutral ground. Doesn't matter how many times you ticket people, people still continue to park in the neutral ground because it just feels like that's the okay thing to do when it's not. It's not good for the neutral ground. It's not good for visibility. There has to be a shift on behavior as well when we're navigating the road. Same way to accommodate the big trucks, especially if the port does get developed on San Bernard, which is what's going to happen.
0: We're speaking with Aline Laspina, the executive director of Bike Easy, about the city's adoption of Safe Street for All. Aline, will making the streets safer for pedestrians also improve things for cyclists? I know they've put up pedestrian signals in a few spots.
1: Yeah. So basically, it's all about being predictable in the road. So if you look at some of the pedestrian lights in downtown, it changes for pedestrian crossings quicker than the actual light for the car. So then the car will actually see the pedestrian before they get there. So the idea is everybody knows where everybody goes on the road. So you have a protected bike lane on Elysian Fields or even in MLK Junior Boulevard. What will happen is that when you put a bike lane, a person that's crossing the road walking is going to be less exposed to traffic than if there's no bike lane whatsoever. Mm-hmm. So it's safer for everyone. And I always like to point out how many people on wheelchairs use bike lanes to get around. So it's a matter of accessibility for everyone.
0: There seems to be so much bad blood between cyclists and drivers. Do cyclists have to follow traffic laws and courtesies?
1: Yes. The way we teach with Bike Easy is, you know, you have the same rights and you also have the same responsibilities. Stopping at stoplights, stopping at stop signs, riding with the flow of traffic. So yeah, we are adamant because we are aware that there is people who still ride against traffic because they think it's safer. However, if you were to have a head-on collision with a vehicle, it doubles the impact. And we do a lot of classes for people who consider themselves drivers. Mm-hmm. So we have done it with Uber, with Lyft, with City Sightseeing. We did a whole series of following the bus and taking pictures from the bus and from outside the bus to just see where they go on the routes to teach their operators. We've also done it with school buses. And also a big project was with the RTA. So now all of their operators get paid to watch our video. It's also available on our YouTube channel. But the whole idea is to teach people how to safely navigate around people walking and biking. And with buses in particular, the buses and the bikes share a lot of the right side of the lane. At the end of the day, you're the most vulnerable road user, even if you're just walking from the entrance to your house, of your house to your driveway. Mm-hmm. And I've definitely seen in classes when we say that, something clicks. And it is our wish that once they get back on the bus or on the vehicle they're driving, that they're going to perceive things a little bit differently. And the safety action plan that was proposed, now it's being used to apply for actual implementation money for a lot of the improvements that are suggested in the plan. Mm-hmm. And part of that is education. So our goal with the safety action plan is that we'll be able to get every city employee who has access to a city fleet to go through our people friendly driving class to like lead from the top in example of things that you can do.
0: Well, Elaine, what are some of the behaviors we see from drivers that could be hazardous or even dangerous to bikers?
1: Not turning around when you open the door. So a lot of car dooring, especially when you're getting off your car, or like if you're not looking to your blind spot, that's another way where somebody can kind of sneak in. One big misconception with vehicles is if you're going straight as a person on a bike next to a car and the car's turning right, there's this perception that if the car is there, even though if the bike got there first, that the car has the right of way because it's a car to turn right. But it's not. It's like the same as a vehicle. If I got there first and I'm going straight, people on bikes need to make sure they're signaling. People on vehicles, please use your blinkers. This is not, you know, this is not just something else you have to do when you're driving. Like, it is very useful to me, especially when I get to a four-way stop and I think it's my turn to go. And then this car is just suddenly turning mm-hmm. and blocked. So I think it's like, make sure to be predictable and like eye contact. Pay attention.
0: Elaine Laspino, the executive director of Bike Easy. Thanks for your time.
1: Thank you, Bob.
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8: We're seeing still historic high numbers of people in immigration detention, and the administration began buying warehouses to convert them into detention facilities.
9: Immigration messaging from the Trump administration has changed, but policies on the ground have not.
5: For Friday, May 15th, this is All Things Considered from NPR News.
9: I'm Elsa Chang.
10: And I'm Sasha Pfeiffer. The White House will hold a prayer event this weekend with a lineup that's almost entirely Christian.
11: 75% of Republicans say they convey a positive view of religion's role in public life. That's about double the share of Democrats.
9: Also, government officials in Iran are confiscating property from people who are deemed as critics of the regime.
10: And I talk with actress Hayden Panettiere about her new memoir.
12: If I was going to write about my life and set the record straight, I needed to show people the full picture.
9: Those stories and more after this summary of the day's news.
2: Live from NPR News in Washington, I'm Janine Herbst. President Trump is flying back to the U.S. after wrapping up his state visit to China. NPR's Tamara Keith reports he's hailing business deals for American companies and farmers, though few details have been released.
13: As Trump's trip to China was winding down, he again offered praise for Chinese President Xi Jinping.
14: This has been an incredible visit. I think a lot of good has come of it. We've made some fantastic trade deals, great for both countries.
13: In an earlier interview with Sean Hannity of Fox News, Trump said China has agreed to order 200 Boeing airplanes and will be buying a lot of soybeans from American farmers, though similar previous commitments have failed to materialize. Trump also said he and Xi discussed the war with Iran and agreed that the Strait of Hormuz needs to be reopened. Tamara Keith, NPR News, Beijing.
2: The redistricting war President Trump kicked off last year seems to finally be coming to a close, and Republicans have largely come out on top. But as NPR's Miles Parks reports, states are already making plans for after this year's midterms.
15: This week, numerous state houses responded to a recent Supreme Court decision that weakened protections in the Voting Rights Act. Louisiana Republicans passed a new map that eliminated one of two districts currently held by black Democratic lawmakers. In Mississippi and Georgia, however, lawmakers there said they don't plan to redistrict before the midterms, but they may try to eliminate Democratic-held districts ahead of 2028. In the bigger picture, experts worry that all this political maneuvering is fueling a cynicism in the American public. Karen Brinson Bell used to oversee elections in North Carolina.
16: Are they going to show up? Are they just sickened by the whole situation?
15: She also noted midterms already lag presidential years in terms of turnout. Miles Parks, NPR News, Washington.
2: 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That's according to new data from Realtor.com. NPR's Stephen Basaha reports living with more family members is helping homeowners with affordability.
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17: About 4 million owner-occupied homes had at least a parent, a kid, and a grandparent under one roof in 2024. These multi-generational households are most common in states with the highest housing costs, like California. Stephen Basaha, NPR News.
2: Wall Street lower by the closing bell, the Dow down 537 points, the Nasdaq down 410. 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
20: It's 4:04. In Louisiana news, 16 and 17-year-olds no longer need to obtain a work permit from their school board to obtain a part-time job. Governor Landry has signed House Bill 232 into law, removing a lot of the red tape that teens had to go through in order to be able to work. The author of the legislation, Lafayette Republican Josh Carlson, says the old system actually prevented some minors from being able to work.
21: It created a barrier to entry for minors because maybe they wanted to get a job over the Christmas holidays, but the school board office was closed, so they couldn't go and get a work permit.
20: All other laws governing the employment of 16 and 17-year-olds, including the number of hours they can work per day and per week and the time frame in which they're allowed to work, remain unchanged. The new law became effective upon Governor Landry's signature. Three state house bills that would further regulate the fishing industry around Louisiana's Menhaden have passed the Senate and are now on their way to Governor Landry's desk for approval. The small oily fish, best known as pogies, are caught by the thousands in the Gulf to supply the global fish oil and fish feed markets. House Bill Bills 872 and 757 received unanimous approval in both the House and Senate. Together, they would require real-time tracking on all pogey boats and an increased penalty structure for buffer zone violations. A third bill, HB 886, would make all Menhaden fishing harvest data public record. And Amendment 3 on the ballot this weekend would give teachers and support staff a permanent raise. Aubrey Uhas reports not all educators support the move.
0: The funding mechanism is indirect and requires the state to drain the state's education trust funds. While the state's largest teachers union supports Amendment 3, some of its local affiliates have remained neutral. Brant Osborne, St. Tammany's union president, addressed the issue at a recent school board meeting.
1: Members want a traditionally funded raise that they feel the state owes them after years of stipends. They don't want something to come at what they view as the expense of kids.
0: Further complicating the vote is a campaign to reject all five amendments to protest Governor Jeff Landry's decision to cancel U.S. House races. If Amendment 3 fails and the legislature doesn't add funding to this year's budget, teachers would effectively get a pay cut. In New Orleans, I'm Aubrey Uhas.
20: And I'm Sarah Hennigan.
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23: This is All Things Considered from NPR News. I'm Sasha Pfeiffer in Washington.
24: And I'm Elsa Chang in Culver City, California. Back in February, support for President Trump's mass deportation policy had plummeted. Two-thirds of Americans polled by NPR said that immigration enforcement had gone too far after agency officers killed two U.S. citizens in Minneapolis. The Trump administration has spent the past several months trying to regain public support ahead of the upcoming midterm elections. But what has actually changed? Well, NPR immigration correspondent Jimena Bustillo and NPR White House correspondent Franco Ordonez have been digging into that and join us now. Hello to both of you.
25: Hey, Elsa.
26: Hey, Elsa.
24: All right, Jimena, let's start with you. If last year was the year of immigration raids and city takeovers, how would you characterize this new phase of Trump's immigration plan?
26: The new phase is really just new leadership. Secretary Mark Wayne Mullen, former senator of Oklahoma, is just over a month into this new job. Mm-hmm. And it's a position that he was nominated for after President Trump removed Kristi Noem in the middle of the fallout of these large enforcement operations, particularly in Minneapolis. Now, Mullen pitched himself as a leader that could pull the agency out of the headlines. Here he is in an interview with Newsmax.
27: We're purposely trying to be a little bit more quiet. I've made this very clear when we were moving forward with my nomination that I wanted to get DHS out of the headlines.
24: Purposely trying to be a little more quiet. Franco, what has that meant?
25: Yeah, I mean, it actually means like no more headline grabbing sweeps in Minneapolis and other cities. It's less talk about, quote, mass deportation. But really behind the scenes and operationally, the system is still expanding. I mean, Trump is pushing Congress, particularly Senate Republicans, to continue to move on legislation that would add billions for enforcement. The administration is pushing for more legal authorities. I mean, what clearly is happening, as evidenced by Mullen's comments, is a softening of the messaging. But if you look at the bigger picture, the broader one, the administration continues to move forward, and aggressively so.
24: Interesting. Okay, well, Jimena, on the ground, in reality, what has that involved so far?
26: Border Patrol Chief Michael Banks and ICE Acting Director Todd Lyons are amongst the people in leadership who are stepping away from their positions this month. Now, agency officials do say that thousands are still being arrested every week, and we are seeing the administration also move forward with things like the pauses of reviews of immigrant applications that have resulted in people losing status or work permits. So they are essentially full steam ahead still, even as we're seeing these broader changes in leadership. And the policies, therefore, are then still the same, even if they are not having those made-for-TV moments that Franco has described.
24: And this emphasis on messaging, even though the policies are still the same, Franco, is this just about the negative approval ratings, or is there more to this?
25: Well, I mean, I'd say politically, a lot of this is actually tied led to the upcoming midterms. I mean, those early raids really created a lot of headaches for the administration. The widespread protests, their lawsuits, I mean, the bad imagery on TV, civilian deaths.
3: Yeah.
25: I mean, all that impacted polls and support. And then you add to the mix that Congress is debating tens of billions of dollars in enforcement. Those dynamics, they just feed off of each other.
3: Absolutely. But can we just put this in context? Because they got like $75 billion last year. And now Congress wants to give them enough money to avoid having to come back for more for 3 years. What does all of that money get them?
26: Mm-hmm. So the $75 billion is also only for Immigration and Customs Enforcement. That's not even counting billions more that Border Patrol is getting. But essentially for ICE, we can divide this up into two buckets. So one bucket is money for more staff and personnel. And the second bucket is to increase detention space and capacity. About $45 billion of that $75 is just for detention space.
3: Okay. And what else do we know about how they're actually spending all of this money?
26: Yeah, I mean, I saw this in action last week when I was at the Border Security Expo in Phoenix, Arizona, where I saw dozens of private companies coming to show off their new technology and gear that ICE and Border Patrol could be interested in buying. One top ICE official even said during a panel that especially with the potential of 3-year funding coming from Congress, he has a shopping list and he is ready. Now, they have also said that they hired 12,000 people just for ICE. Many of those are deportation officers, but about 2,000 lawyers to represent the agency in immigration court and additional other investigators. They are also looking for ways to expand that detention capacity I mentioned. We're seeing still historic high numbers of people in immigration detention. And the administration, as we know, began buying warehouses earlier this year to convert them into detention facilities, as well as utilizing private prison contracts.
3: Hmm. Well, Franco, immigration was such a huge part of the 2024 campaign, and Trump has boasted that it was one of the issues that actually won him the White House again. So is immigration still popular with the Republican base?
25: Yeah, for sure. I mean, it's very popular with the base, but it's also true that the issue has become more complicated for all the reasons that we're discussing. I mean, even some Republicans are concerned about how the enforcement was being carried out. So it's a shift in methods, not goals. It's more political, but not ideological. I mean, immigration continues to be an issue that Republicans can count on. They still pull ahead of Democrats on immigration. And that's really important right now for Republicans, especially with all the other challenges they face heading into these midterms. Those are concerns about economy, affordability challenges, and of course, the lack of enthusiasm.
3: Okay, well, if the base is still with Trump, why are Republicans still concerned?
25: Well, I mean, the base is with Trump, but it's unclear how much of the base will actually show up in the midterms. Mm. When Trump is not on the ballot, the base just doesn't turn out in the same way. That enthusiasm is not the same. Mm-hmm. And that means more moderate Republicans and especially independents will play a more significant role. And those voters are broadly more concerned about these enforcement measures, as well as the economy and other issues.
26: Right. And both parties right now are grappling with how to frame the issue of immigration. You know, Democrats are seeing an opportunity to take a grab on the issue that was a major loser for them in 2024, particularly when pivoting to talking about enforcement tactics. But Republicans are also trying to figure out how to make the mass deportation strategy appealing to voters, especially after the chaotic start to the year.
3: That is NPR's Ximena Bustillo and Franco Ordonez. Thank you to both of you.
25: Thank you.
26: Thank you.
4: In Iran, speaking out against the current regime can get you in trouble. That includes even commenting on the war. Now, Iranian authorities have upped the punishments for people it says are dissidents. NPR's Emily Fang reports.
5: Professor Ali Sharifi Zarchi is used to threats. During a 2022 protest in Iran, the Women Life Freedom Movement, Zarchi boycotted teaching classes.
6: They dismissed me from the university.
5: Then this past January, when Iran's government and security forces began killing and executing thousands of demonstrators,
6: I wrote a tweet that Ali Khamenei is not my leader.
5: Khamenei, Iran's supreme leader, killed by the U.S. and Israel soon after the start of the U.S. and Israel war in Iran this year.
6: I was 100% confident that after writing that tweet, the whole situation for my life would change.
5: Zarchi is now living in hiding outside of Iran. And soon after leaving the country, one of his students forwarded to him an official message published by Iran's judiciary declaring punishment.
6: That my property will be taken over by the government.
5: His apartment in Iran's Yazd province was being taken over by the regime in March for what they say was collaboration with what they call the American-Israeli terrorist enemy. So far, Iran has announced it is confiscating property for more than 50 people for this. Collaboration here seems to be defined very loosely. Two Iranians told NPR they had received text messages despite an ongoing telecommunications blackout in Iran, warning them that speaking to foreign media could result in property confiscation as well. They asked NPR not to identify them for fear of reprisal. And then there's this man, the famed Iranian pop singer Mohsen Yaghani. He shared a video of U.S. President Trump at the start of the war, implying the conflict was bad karma for Iran killing protesters back in January. An Iranian state news agency said his properties had been among those seized by the government. Iranian soccer player Sardar Azmoun has been in hot water as well ever since he shared photographs in which he shakes hands with leaders in the United Arab Emirates, where he plays, as heard here on an Emirati soccer club. But the UAE is considered an enemy in Iran, and Iran has been launching dozens of drones and missiles at it this year. Iranian media says Azmoun has been expelled from Iran's national team as a result, and his property confiscated. Iran's foreign ministry did not respond to an NPR request for comment on these confiscations before the story was broadcast.
6: So I had my home and like one or two other properties.
5: This is Zarchi again, the university professor. He says he spent 25 years saving up his modest academic salary and doing some consulting work to buy these properties.
6: It might seem very strange in the U.S., in the Europe, that somebody tells, okay, your property is just simply taken by the government because of you tweets. But in the Islamic Republic behavior, it's very normal.
5: But he consoles himself that he has not lost as much as other Iranians.
6: I thought about many parents who lost their beloved children by the regime.
5: He says the loss of his property is not comparable in value to a single drop of blood from these children. Emily Fang, NPR News, Van, Turkey.

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3: Really strong southerly flow coming in off the Gulf, and by Sunday, that'll bring us a really good chance of showers and thunderstorms. For now, we'll stay sunny the rest of today. We're headed for the upper 80s. Overnight, upper 60s, few clouds, and then we get mid-80s with a mix of sunshine and clouds on Saturday. Cloudy on Saturday night, then Sunday, showers and thunderstorms are likely in the afternoon, mid-80s. This is WRKF, meteorologist Steve Hamilton.
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7: 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I'm Ilse Chang.
8: And I'm Sasha Pfeiffer. The Americans who returned from the cruise ship hit with a hantavirus outbreak will be monitored for several weeks in case they develop symptoms. Most are in Nebraska, although health officials say some might continue monitoring from home. NPR's Ping Huang reports on what quarantine is like.
9: More than a dozen American cruisegoers returned to the U.S. this week and went straight to the quarantine facilities at the University of Nebraska Medical Center. Jake Rosmarin, a travel influencer from Boston, was one of them. On Instagram, he said the first few days have been okay. There even seemed to be bright spots.
10: And the nurses just delivered me an iced horchata shaken espresso with oat milk and vanilla cold foam. And I'm literally in heaven. I'm going to take my first sip.
9: He took a big sip off the top.
10: Oh, this is everything I needed right now. Wow.
9: Rosmarin showed off his room, a closet, bathroom, TV, exercise bike. He keeps the shades down against the media trucks outside. He's a few days into a 42-day quarantine after being potentially exposed to the hantavirus, but having no symptoms. He's monitored daily in case some develop. Hantavirus is not easy to catch, but it can be deadly. Dr. David Fitter is running the Centers for Disease Control and Prevention's hantavirus response.
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3: Strong high-pressure system out over the Gulf, and that'll keep all the rainmaking systems out of the way until Sunday. Then we have some changes coming up. It'll be clear overnight, mid-60s, and then we're looking at upper 80s for the afternoon high on Friday. Lots of sunshine. The wind will stay light. Few clouds on Friday night, and then a mix of sunshine and clouds on Saturday. We'll stay in the mid-80s. Rain and thunderstorms on Sunday afternoon, mid-80s. This is WRKF. Meteorologist Steve Hamilton.
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6: From NPR News, this is All Things Considered. I'm Sasha Pfeiffer.
0: And I'm Elsa Chang. When musician Dua Saleh set out to make an album about a fictional post-apocalyptic world, they didn't have to look very far for inspiration.
7: I was born into a pool of bloodshed, so it constantly feels like my world is deteriorating before me. It feels like it's the end of the world to me.

0: Saleh was born in Sudan during a civil war, and early in their childhood, their family fled to Eritrea before eventually settling in the U.S.
1: A lot of Sudanese people have just been inundated with just an onslaught of violence throughout their life.
0: On their new album, called Of Earth and Wires, Dua Saleh is grieving for Sudan as the country enters the fourth year of its current civil war. They're also grieving members of their own family who have died during the country's ongoing conflict.
1: Losing a grandmother, losing an uncle, him being shot like in front of his family at the door because of political affiliation, just because they're trying to do what's right. I'm grieving actively right now.
0: I sat down with Dua Saleh at NPR West to talk about channeling that grief into music. Their new album follows two fictional lovers navigating life on Earth after the planet's destruction. It's a meditation on the meaning of home. And so I asked Saleh, what was it like to try to find a new home in the U.S. when they arrived here at the age of 5?

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1: Strong high-pressure system out over the Gulf, and that'll keep all the rainmaking systems out of the way until Sunday. Then we have some changes coming up. It'll be clear overnight, mid-60s, and then we're looking at upper 80s for the afternoon high on Friday. Lots of sunshine. The wind will stay light. Few clouds on Friday night, and then a mix of sunshine and clouds on Saturday. We'll stay in the mid-80s. Rain and thunderstorms on Sunday afternoon, mid-80s. This is WRKF. Meteorologist Steve Hamilton.
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3: On the next Louisiana Considered, author, professor, and New Yorker staff writer Nicholas Lemon discusses his latest book, which combines a memoir of his childhood in New Orleans with research into the city's German-Jewish history. We hear more about Returning, a search for home across three centuries. That's coming up.
4: Live from NPR News in Washington, I'm Janine Herbst. The Supreme Court late today rejected Virginia's request to use a new congressional map that favored Democrats in all but one of the state's congressional seats. The map, which was approved by the state's voters, was a key part of the effort by Democrats to counter a Republican wave of redistricting set up by President Trump and a Supreme Court decision that largely gutted the last remaining provision of the landmark Voting Rights Act. NPR's Nina Totenberg has more.
5: The new map was approved by Virginia voters in an April referendum, but the state Supreme Court, by a 4-3 vote, invalidated the referendum because the court said state legislators had failed to follow the proper procedures under the state constitution. Virginia Democrats and the state attorney general appealed to the Supreme Court, contending that the state court decision overrode the will of the people. But in a one-sentence order, the High Court refused, without explanation, to intervene in the case. Nina Totenberg, NPR News, Washington.
4: Democratic Congressman Steve Cohen is ending his reelection bid after Tennessee Republicans approved mid-decade redistricting pushed by President Trump. Mariana Bacallao of member station WPLN reports.
6: The new congressional map splits Cohen's home city of Memphis into three different districts. Tennessee's 9th congressional district, which Cohen has represented for nearly 20 years, now stretches 300 miles from Memphis to the edge of Nashville. Cohen is suing to block the redistricting plan, but a federal judge has allowed the map to go into effect.